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0: Sam Fender with Olivia Dean on that song. It's called Rain Me In, as we creep closer to the end of this hour of World Cafe. Thank you again to John Morrison for the Culture Corner session you heard earlier this hour. And thank you to World Cafe senior producer Kimberly Chinaw for her work on that session. 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We produce it at WXPN at the University of Pennsylvania in Philadelphia. I'm Raina Durres. Thanks for listening to World Cafe from NPR.
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2: 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What's the science-proven truth behind all this tea talk? We separate fact from fiction next time on 1A.
3: 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Drew says rain continues, mostly cloudy tonight. Overnight lows in the mid to upper 60s. Rain Wednesday with highs around 70. Scattered showers on and off Thursday with highs in the mid 70s. 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
0: When was the last time you learned a brand new word? 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
4: 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Rapture rising up. Will it be enough? Will it be enough?
0: That's Good to Be from Goose, a band with an impressive vocabulary who use a word in that song I'd never heard in a song, and maybe I've never heard anywhere before. I'll share that with you coming up. 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
7: Every time a guy writes a song, he's a cowboy, a sailor, playing with the world in his palm.
0: All those tunes and more on the way. I'm Raina Durres, and this is World Cafe. This band has announced they will be releasing a new album sometime in the near future. Not a ton of details yet, but here's a song from their Y2K album, All That You Can't Leave Behind. You two, walk on.

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Lisa Molinaro. We'll hear a track off her album, Blind Trust. I've also got some Beth Wharton and Forrest Fang. It's all ahead this hour on Echoes.

Going to start off by going way back, 1984, the debut album from Richard Bermer, Mosaic. This is out of season, perhaps, but beautiful track, Winter on the Wind.

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0: Byron Metcalf doing percussion, Eric Volo on guitar, The Root of the Ascendant from a really cool EP, Spanned Times, and that came out of Wondering by Widow Speak. I'm John DiLiberto. Thank you for being with me in this first hour of Echoes today. If you want to reach out to us, go to our website at echoes.org. That's echoes, echoes.org. Stay with me. More music ahead as Echoes continues from PRX. Out of Australia, I've got music by Kenobi. He is reimagining space-age bachelor pad music for the 21st century. We'll hear a track from his album, Open Your Mind. It will turn your head in the next hour of Echoes from PRX.
1: 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We separate fact from fiction next time on 1A.
2: 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Drew says rain continues, mostly cloudy tonight. Overnight lows in the mid to upper 60s. Rain Wednesday with highs around 70. Scattered showers on and off Thursday with highs in the mid 70s. 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
0: I'm John DiLiberto, and you're hearing Echoes from PRX. This hour, we'll begin in electronics and end with a suite of mostly acoustic ambient chamber music that will be coming your way via Icelandic composer Snorri Hallgrímsson, Italian composer Ludovico Einaudi, and American composer and guitarist Tom Caulfield.

Tom Caulfield from his album Quiet Modern. I've got that coming your way on the Modern Sounds of Echoes. Is a really interesting composer out of French Canada, Joseph Jean-Roland Dubé. He records as JJRD. He's got an album called Occidental Tribes.

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1: I'm Evan Dawson. Wednesday on The Next Connections, State Senator Sahmer Brouk joins us. We're talking about the recently passed state budget. We'll talk about issues that the state is facing, including a moratorium on data centers and a lot more. 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And we'll also talk about maternal health and what can lead to better outcomes for mothers. 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
2: 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Thank you. And from Kinney Drugs, whose pharmacists now offer the second dose of the COVID vaccine for anyone age 65 and older, and those 3 and older living with immunocompromising conditions. KinneyDrugs.com. 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Drew says more rain. Rain today with highs around 70. Scattered showers tonight. Overnight lows in the mid-60s. Showers on and off Thursday with highs in the mid-70s. 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
5: This is Morning Edition from NPR News. I'm Michelle Martin.
6: And I'm Leila Faldin. Good morning. Japanese rescuers are combing through the rubble of collapsed buildings for survivors from yesterday's earthquake. At least 18 people died from the magnitude 6.8 quake in southwestern Japan. Authorities are still assessing the damage. NPR's Se-Yoon Gong has more from Seoul.
7: Shoppers at a Costco in Kumamoto Prefecture hurry out of aisles cluttered with goods fallen from shelves in a video posted on social media by a customer. Packages on the top shelf are dangerously tilted, and the light flickers on and off. Tuesday's earthquake was the strongest quake to hit Japan in more than 2 years. The shock could be felt in some parts of South Korea, hundreds of miles away from the epicenter, according to the country's weather agency. Dozens of aftershocks as strong as magnitude 6 followed. Rescuers worked through the night to save lives, Japan's Prime Minister Sanae Takaichi said Wednesday. There are still people waiting for help, and it's a race against time, Takaichi said. Two of the dead people were found in a shopping mall that partially collapsed after a large explosion. A paper factory also suffered significant damages. There, 9 people are still unaccounted for, according to the public broadcaster NHK. In addition to fires, collapsed buildings, and road ruptures, 48,000 households lost power, and 140,000 homes were left without water. Nearly 10,000 people are sheltering in evacuation centers. Bullet train services remain suspended. Kumamoto is no stranger to major disasters. The region is historically nicknamed the Land of Fire due to a large active volcano there. A decade ago, Kumamoto experienced a series of similarly strong earthquakes, which killed 277 people and injured thousands. Seungong, NPR News, Seoul.
5: There's a new museum in Los Angeles dedicated entirely to AI-generated art. Rafiq Anadol is the force behind it. He uses algorithms to transform troves of data into three-dimensional installations of light and sound. NPR's Chloe Veltman takes us there.
8: Visiting the

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1: I'm Anthony Brooks. President Trump is hosting Ukrainian leader Volodymyr Zelensky for critical talks about the ongoing war with Russia. We'll assess the conflict on Ukraine's eastern border and what it hopes to gain from these latest talks next time on Here and Now.
2: 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Thank you. And from Hollerhorn Distilling in Naples, hosting The Prickers with guest opener Candy on the Western Door stage outside. All ages welcome, Saturday, August 1st at 7. Tickets online at hollerhorn.com. Our forecast from FLXweather.com, Drew says more rain. Rain today with highs around 70. Scattered showers tonight, overnight lows in the mid-60s. Showers on and off Thursday with highs in the mid-70s. 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
2: 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West and High Streets were home to a large black population in the early to mid-19th century. The tour recounts the stories of the men and women who purchased property and the rise and decline of the neighborhood. Information is at historicgeneva.org. The community calendar is a public service of Finger Lakes Public Radio.
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0: It's Morning Edition from NPR News. I'm Leila Fadel.
5: And I'm Michelle Martin. Good morning. U.S. industries used to pollute rivers so much that one of them, Ohio's Cuyahoga, caught fire at least a dozen times. Federal laws helped some rivers bounce back, but challenges remain. Harvest Public Media's Celia Yopes-Jepson reports.
6: The Spring River starts in the Missouri Ozarks, cuts through Kansas, and ends in Oklahoma. It flows through a former mining region that left behind millions of cubic yards of toxic waste and abandoned mines. Pittsburgh State University biologist James Whitney, standing in the water, says that's a problem.
7: After a rainstorm, it'll hit the tiles or it'll hit these underground mine shafts and just dissolve that stuff and wash it into the nearest creek or river.
6: Hurting wildlife.
7: The fish community was greatly reduced. There was basically no mussels at all.
6: And mussels are important because they feed many other animals and create coral reef-like habitats. Then change came after the 1970s and 80s brought a series of landmark bipartisan federal laws. The Clean Water Act, mining regulations, the Superfund law for major environmental cleanups. For the Spring River, it meant plugging mine shafts and dealing with waste piles.
7: Because of that, all those cleanup efforts, all that money spent at these EPA Superfund sites, there's less and less metals running off into the river every time it rains.
6: Mussels are rebounding. So are some species of fish. Other rivers across the country also started to rebound because of the new regulations on factory outflows and city sewage. For example, in two rivers in Chicago, there's been a decrease of certain manufacturing chemicals, fecal bacteria, and ammonia. Fish populations are recovering.
8: There's all these species that have come back.
6: Austin Happel is a research biologist at Chicago's Shedd Aquarium.
8: At a survey at one site in the 80s, they might have found three species. But now at that same site doing the same survey, 30 years later, they find 15 or 20 species.
6: In Texas, the Trinity River saw progress. In Indiana, the West Fork White River did too. And that's great news, says Scott Black, executive director of the Xerces Society for Invertebrate Conservation. But, Black says, it comes with caveats.
9: We've improved, but we haven't gotten to where we really should be.
6: In the science journal Global Change Biology, a 2022 study of rivers around the world found fewer than half of U.S. streams were in good condition based on fish and invertebrate populations. But Black says current federal laws have their limits. For example, the Clean Water Act does not regulate chemicals on farms.
9: Things like phosphorus and nitrogen that really mess up rivers, as well as pesticides, including insecticides that kill insects.
6: These get into rivers and cost utilities big bucks for drinking water treatment. Black also worries about the Trump administration's proposals to narrow protections for wetlands.
9: We are definitely seeing an erosion of efforts to keep our aquatic systems healthy.
6: He's also concerned that staff cuts at the Environmental Protection Agency could mean less oversight of pollution laws. In a statement, the EPA says it has the staff it needs to enforce and carry out the Clean Water Act and Superfund efforts. Back in Kansas, James Whitney says, when rivers get cleaner, people can enjoy them without worrying.
7: Swimming, fishing in a nice clean river is a lot more fun than doing it in a river filled with metals.
6: To him, the progress made on the Spring River is proof that cleaning up and restoring rivers is possible. For NPR News, I'm Celia Yopis-Jepson in Pittsburgh, Kansas.
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1: I'm Evan Dawson. Wednesday on The Next Connections, State Senator Sam Rubruk joins us. We're talking about the recently passed state budget. We'll talk about issues that the state is facing, including a moratorium on data centers, and a lot more. A chance for you to talk to the state senator as well. And we'll also talk about maternal health and what can lead to better outcomes for mothers. Talk with you on Wednesday.
2: 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Drew says more rain. Rain today with highs around 70. Scattered showers tonight. Overnight lows in the mid-60s. Showers on and off Thursday with highs in the mid-70s. 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Miranda specializes in watercolor and pastel, but explores other media capturing peaceful scenery and serene subject matter. Opening reception with live music is Friday, August 7th from 5 to 7. 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The community calendar is a public service of Finger Lakes Public Radio.

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1: I'm Anthony Brooks. President Trump is hosting Ukrainian leader Volodymyr Zelensky for critical talks about the ongoing war with Russia. We'll assess the conflict on Ukraine's eastern border and what it hopes to gain from these latest talks next time on Here and Now.
2: 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And from DSP Shows, presenting the Indigo Girls. The American folk rock duo of Emily Saylors and Amy Ray take the stage with opener Trina Mead Sunday, August 23rd at Beacon Skiff in Lafayette. 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Our forecast from FLXweather.com, Drew says more rain. Rain today with highs around 70. Scattered showers tonight, overnight lows in the mid-60s. Showers on and off Thursday with highs in the mid-70s. 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
2: 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Miranda specializes in watercolor and pastel, but explores other media capturing peaceful scenery and serene subject matter. 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
5: 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I'm Leila Fadel.
6: And I'm Michelle Martin. A federal program about nutrition education is supposed to disappear in a few weeks because of cuts from last year's Republican tax and spending law, even though eating well is a focus of the Make America Healthy Again movement. NPR's Joe Hernandez reports.
7: Elines Olivares is standing inside Ray Food Market, a small corner store in West Philadelphia, hoping to chat with customers about nutrition.
8: So we teach people about fiber, what they can eat, what they should eat, let them have a little taste test of our oatmeal today.
7: Olivares is a nutrition educator with the Food Trust, a local nonprofit focused on food and nutrition security. And she's here as part of their Healthy Corner Store initiative, which aims to get more healthy food into convenience stores in lower income neighborhoods. She strikes up a conversation with customer Sharon Dudley.
9: Okay, y'all thought it would just be.
7: Dudley has been wondering if the honey wheat bread she likes is actually healthy.
9: I thought honey wheat was like, okay, they might not say nothing about the honey, but at least it's got wheat in it.
7: Olivares told her it was, in fact, flavored white bread, and after the conversation, Dudley said she planned to switch to whole wheat.
9: So I gotta change my bread.
7: That program and many others across the U.S. are funded by an offshoot of SNAP, or the Supplemental Nutrition Assistance Program, called SNAP Ed. The decision by the Trump administration to eliminate SNAP Ed has confounded nutrition experts like Tashara Leek, a professor of nutritional sciences at Cornell University.
10: It doesn't make sense when we have an administration, the Make America Healthy Again efforts that are focused on decreasing consumption of ultra-processed foods and wanting to encourage people to eat more fruits and vegetables, to then get rid of the largest federally funded nutrition education program that helps to achieve those goals.
7: The White House did not provide specifics to NPR about how or whether eliminating this program aligned with the goals of the Make America Healthy Again agenda, but White House spokesperson Anna Kelly touted sweeping changes made to SNAP food benefits as a whole, including shifting more costs to states and expanding those subject to work requirements to include older people and parents of teenagers. Kelly said in a statement that the president was, quote, strengthening SNAP for the Americans who need it by ensuring these programs are sustainable for future generations. The Department of Agriculture, which oversees SNAP Ed, said it would continue to provide nutrition education through other initiatives. SNAP Ed critics have pointed to a 2019 government watchdog report that said the USDA wasn't effectively tracking the success of its nutrition programs. But people involved in SNAP Ed say a reporting system set up recently was working well.
11: We had a very robust reporting mechanism.
7: Gina Crist oversaw SNAP Ed in Delaware.
11: We had to gather the data, and then it was actually reported nationally.
7: An Association for SNAP Ed Educators found that 40% of participants said they were eating more fruit and 34% ate more vegetables. Advocates say changes like this can produce future healthcare savings by lowering rates of food insecurity and obesity. Heidi Gorniak, vice president of programs at the Food Trust in Philadelphia, says the loss of the program comes at a difficult moment for many Americans.
12: We're at a time where food in general is becoming less affordable. There's SNAP cuts coming. Food insecurity is rising. And one of the goals of SNAP Ed is to teach people how to shop and cook healthy on a budget.
7: SNAP Ed providers with any remaining funding have to spend it by the end of September. Joe Hernandez, NPR News, Philadelphia.
6: This is Morning Edition from NPR News. I'm Michelle Martin.
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1: 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Wednesday on The Next Connections, State Senator Samra Brouk joins us. We're talking about the recently passed state budget. We'll talk about issues that the state is facing, including a moratorium on data centers and a lot more. A chance for you to talk to the state senator as well. And we'll also talk about maternal health and what can lead to better outcomes for mothers. Talk with you on Wednesday.
2: 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Drew says more rain. Rain today with highs around 70. Scattered showers tonight. Overnight lows in the mid-60s. Showers on and off Thursday with highs in the mid-70s. 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A broadcast partnership between Hobart and William Smith and WXXI. 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The duo has performed music grounded in traditional Appalachian and Southern musical forms that has helped define Americana. Tickets and more information are at nighteaglecafe.org. The community calendar is a public service of Finger Lakes Public Radio.

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1: Finger Lakes Public Radio wants you to know, Historic Geneva hosts Walking Liberia Street, a tour of an historically black neighborhood on Wednesday, August 5th at 10. Weston High Streets were home to a large black population in the early to mid-19th century. The tour recounts the stories of the men and women who purchased property and the rise and decline of the neighborhood. Information is at historicgeneva.org. The community calendar is a public service of Finger Lakes Public Radio. Our forecast from FLXweather.com, Drew says more rain. Rain today with highs around 70. Scattered showers tonight, overnight lows in the mid-60s. Showers on and off Thursday with highs in the mid-70s. 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
0: It's 1A. I'm Todd Zwillick. Welcome back. Let's get back to our In Good Health series, For Your Health series. Urologists are here. Dr. Paul Shin, Dr. Ashley Winter, here to talk all about testosterone. And you've been calling us.
3: I'm a guy in his early 70s who has been battling cancer for about 7 years. And over time, with a variety of medications and treatments, my testosterone level has flagged a little bit to the point where we supplement it now with regular injections. This has helped me deal with low energy, and it isn't not so much a strength issue as much as it is simply an energy and endurance issue.
0: And you can join this conversation too if you've taken testosterone or you're considering it. Our email, 1a@wamu.org. We got this message from Aiden in Vermont who says, I've been on TRT for several years. It has completely changed my life. I'm 46. I feel like I'm

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0: After 2 years in the political wilderness, Democrats are feeling cautiously optimistic about turning the tide in the midterms.
1: We have to at least try. 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
0: I'm Sasha Pfeiffer. We take you to Michigan, where Democrats are weighing two candidates for a critical Senate seat. 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
2: 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Miranda specializes in watercolor and pastel, but explores other media capturing peaceful scenery and serene subject matter. Opening reception with live music is Friday, August 7th from 5 to 7. 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Our forecast from FLXweather.com, Drew says more rain. Rain today with highs around 70. Scattered showers tonight, overnight lows in the mid-60s. Showers on and off Thursday with highs in the mid-70s. 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
4: Back to our conversation in a moment, but first a word on another upcoming show about workers, specifically night shift work. 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Night shift work can be a major stressor on our bodies. Studies have linked the night shift to increased risk of heart disease, gastrointestinal problems, even loss of brain volume. A study backed by the World Health Organization even names night shift work as a possible carcinogen due to how it disrupts the circadian rhythm. We want to hear from you. Have you worked the night shift before? What was it like, and how did it affect the rest of your life? You can leave us a voicemail, 855-236-1212. Did your employer recognize the risks of night shift work? What benefits, if any, did you find doing work in the wee hours? That's 855-236-1A1A, or you can leave a message using our app, 1A Vox Pop, and we'll share some of your stories on the night shift on an upcoming show. Back to Aspen, Colorado now. We're bringing you Jen White's conversation about what it means to matter in the workplace and the impact it has on individuals, communities, companies, and the economy. Joining Jen on stage were Jennifer Wallace, journalist and founder of the Mattering Institute, Martin Whitaker, founding CEO of Just Capital, and Greg Bolano, leadership development coordinator with the South Carolina State Firefighters Association.
5: Martin, what do you see as the stakes here? Because if we are in this sort of seismic shift, still trying to understand what AI will mean for our work, our lives at home, for society as a whole, for

0: I'm Anthony Brooks. President Trump is hosting Ukrainian leader Volodymyr Zelensky for critical talks about the ongoing war with Russia. We'll assess the conflict on Ukraine's eastern border and what it hopes to gain from these latest talks next time on Here and Now.
1: 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Our forecast from FLXweather.com, Drew says more rain. Rain today with highs around 70. Scattered showers tonight, overnight lows in the mid-60s. Showers on and off Thursday with highs in the mid-70s. 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
2: From WXXI News, I'm Evan Dawson, and this is Connections. State Senator Samra Brouk is my guest this hour. A chance for you to talk to the senator about her views on any number of issues that you would like to hear from her about. Maybe it's the question of data centers and the moratorium on data centers. Maybe it's the debate over how ICE behaves in New York State and the Trump administration's efforts to block New York State's new laws regarding ICE. We're going to talk about the budget. Senator Brouk very involved in child care funding and other issues. And later this hour, we're going to talk about black maternal health and the state of black maternal health in our community. This is part of our series of conversations with elected leaders following the passage of the state budget and your chance to talk to them directly on Connections.
3: Live from NPR News, I'm Lakshmi Singh. A Capitol Hill hearing where lawmakers question Anthony Fauci has just ended. A GOP-led committee asked the veteran public health experts about his role in the government's response to the coronavirus pandemic. A number of Republican lawmakers, including Senator Rand Paul of Kentucky, the committee chair, questioned Dr. Fauci about whether he covered up any evidence indicating COVID might have originated in a lab, which remains an unproven claim.
4: Publicly, Anthony Fauci promoted the theory that the virus arose naturally, while privately, he was well aware of a mountain of evidence suggesting the virus originated in the lab. The American people deserve answers. The American people deserve to know why dangerous research was funded by NIAID in a totalitarian country in a lab that lacked acceptable safety standards.
3: Today, Dr. Fauci opted to invoke the Fifth.
5: Although it pains me to do so, because of the respect I have for the legislative branch of government and my decades-long record of cooperating with Congress, under the advice of my attorneys, I will invoke my right under the Fifth Amendment of the Constitution to refrain from answering your questions. Thank you.
3: Before leaving office, former President Joe Biden preemptively granted Fauci a full pardon, but some Republicans had warned Fauci could still be prosecuted for perjury if he lied under oath. President Trump and the Department of Justice are asking the U.S. Supreme Court to toss an $83 million defamation verdict columnist E. Jean Carroll won. Carroll accuses Trump of sexually assaulting her years ago in a department store fitting room. Trump later accused her of fabricating the allegation for publicity. A jury awarded Carroll damages, but government attorneys say Trump cannot be sued for comments he made during his first term as president. The United States and Saudi Arabia launched a wave of airstrikes targeting Iranian-backed militias in Iraq today. NPR's Jana Raff reports the armed group said at least 20 of their fighters were killed.
6: The U.S. and Saudi Arabia have blamed the Iran-backed militias in Iraq for drone attacks on Saudi oil facilities this week. Iraq's prime minister, who met President Trump last week in Washington, convened an emergency security meeting in Baghdad after the airstrikes. The U.S. has been pressing Prime Minister Ali Azadi to rein in Iranian-affiliated militias that are part of Iraq's official defense forces. Jordan's military also said it shot down 5 Iranian missiles early Wednesday. Iran has been targeting U.S. bases in the kingdom. Jane Araf, NPR News, Amman.
3: At last check on Wall Street, the Dow is down 864 points. 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
8: You're listening to WXXI News. I'm Michaela Singleton. New Yorkers will need to prove if you're over 18 before you can continue scrolling through social media feeds, at least starting in late January. Governor Kathy Hochul says it's the result of a new law designed to protect children from social media addiction. Apps will not be able to send notifications to minors between midnight and 6 in the morning, and kids can only have access to basic feeds.
9: So under 18, your feed can only include accounts that you follow, that you choose, not sitting there as just a victim of this all bombardment, that you actually will have a choice of what you see.
8: People can prove their age with a government-issued ID, but you can also use a face scan, credit card, email address, or phone number. Tech companies did not comment on the unfolding regulations. Monroe County legislators are continuing to consider if they'll establish an animal abuser registry to protect animals and promote public safety. People in Monroe County who are convicted of animal abuse, neglect, or cruelty would be forbidden from purchasing or adopting an animal for at least 10 years. There would also be penalties for offenders who fail to register or for any adoption agency or pet dealer who hands an animal over to a known offender. Republican legislator Jackie Smith of Clarkson said she took the lead on this legislation, but it is with bipartisan support.
10: Dogs and cats and other animals are not Republican or Democrat. I think that everybody has one, knows of someone that has an animal, and knows that you know, they're something that we need to take care of.
8: The proposal cleared its first legislative hurdle Monday night when the Agenda Charter Committee voted unanimously, allowing it to proceed. Now the county legislature will consider the resolution on its August 11th meeting, and if it passes there, there will be a public hearing scheduled for September 8th. Thank you for listening, and we'll join you back again tomorrow.
2: From WXXI News, this is Connections. I'm Evan Dawson. This is the fifth in our series of conversations with your elected leaders following the passage of the recent New York State budget, the budget of more than $270 billion that passed just before the end of May. And we've been talking to your elected leaders about not only the process, it was a very late budget this year, it led to a very short legislative session, but also some of the issues not only related to the budget, but some other New York State business issues going on here. We're talking about data centers and debates from the Trump administration about ICE and their behavior and a lot more here. Senator Summer Brook is my guest from district number, I have 55 now, is that correct? Is it still 55?
11: It's still 55.
2: Still 55. It's nice to see you back here.
11: It's great to see you too.
2: Thank you for being here. And we're also going to talk later this hour about black maternal health, and certainly that is something that Senator Brook has been focused on. We'll be talking about that with the senator as well. Listeners, you can ask questions as well if you want to email the program, connections@wxxi.org. Connections@wxxi.org. You can join the chat on YouTube if you're watching live on the WXXI News YouTube channel. Was there one big headline from the budget this year to you?
11: Ooh. Well, first of all, I think this budget was one for the books. Honestly, I think in my tenure, this is the latest budget we had. Mm-hmm. You know, process wise, I think my headline is you never really know. You know, there were so many people saying, oh, I think we've got it. I think we're doing it. And it just kept going and going and going. But I think, you know, one thing I will say is it's an arduous process, but I think compromises were come to on several items. Now, was I elated about all of them? No. But I am at least pleased that we were able to move in some direction. And then, you know, honestly, especially locally and through my chair position, a major headline is that we got the second year of funding for the Daniels Law pilots. And the reason why that's so important is that last budget season, the governor really put mental health at the top of her list, right? And we were talking about that. It was a major part of her executive budget. And so we were kind of in the arena, right? Like that was the table that everyone was negotiating. And we were able to, through that negotiation, get this $8 million for the Daniels Law first phase. So this year, it was really up in the air. You know, mental health was not a major cornerstone of the governor's budget. And when that happens, it becomes that much harder. And so knowing that we were able to get a second year of that $8 million really shows that I do think we're on the right track to finally passing it.
2: Remind the audience what Daniel's Law is.
11: Yes. I guess I just figure everyone at this point knows Daniel's Law. So, you know, Daniel's Law is certainly my kind of marquee legislation that I hold with Assemblymember Bronson, introduced in February 2021. It is named for Daniel Prude, who, as we all know, lost his life while he was in a mental health and substance use crisis because we didn't have the right people to show up. And so what Daniel's Law does is it creates a statewide response system for mental health responders to show up to those mental health crises. And so, you know, we see other states doing this, and truthfully, we have municipalities across the state who do it, right? We have the PIC team here locally.
2: Right.
11: We've got different things in different counties, but what we're trying to do is create a statewide standard so that no matter where you find yourself in any corner of New York State, you know that if you are in a crisis, the right trained people, peers, mental health counselors, social workers will show up.
2: Who opposes it?
11: You know, we had opposition in the past. I think now, there's usually individuals who are opposing it. It's because of a lack of understanding and a lack of ability to kind of see how it will play out. And that is exactly why we did the Daniel's Law Task Force, right? And so we have a report that we can really look at that brought in perspectives from all over the country and even up to Toronto. So it was technically an international report. And so that really showed us how we can implement this in New York State. But that's also why we're doing this phased approach. That came from the report from the task force. Saying this should really be a phased-in approach. Let's see how it works in the urban, suburban, and rural areas, and let's, you know, kind of scaffold the funding that way. So when you say, you know, who's against it, I don't know of any major groups who are against making this move. I think it's really in the weeds of how do we move it forward? How, you know, how quickly do we go? How much do we fund it at? Those kinds of things, which is a great place to be.
2: I wonder if the way you characterized Daniel Prude's death is that he was in the midst of a crisis, mental health and substance abuse, and we didn't have the right people to show up. At this point, years later, do you think the RPD agrees with that characterization?
11: I would never, you know, speak for someone else or speak for an entire police force who, you know, I'm sure throughout the force, different police officers
2: might. Right,
11: but
2: what about the leadership? Yeah. Do you think the leadership agrees with it?
11: I don't know. You know, I don't know how they would characterize it. What we do know, though, is from the aftermath of the Daniel Prude's death, what we did learn is that I think largely law enforcement that was involved was following the protocol that they knew. Mm-hmm. And so as a policymaker, the thing you want to look at is if that's the protocol, we've got to change the protocol. And so we took it a step further where instead of just changing a protocol of a police force, let's change the entire emergency response protocol. And so I do think that there's large agreement about that. But of course, you know, I would never put words in someone's mouth, but I will say the Police Chief Association is in support of Daniel's Law. You know, I wrote an op-ed a couple of years ago with the former police chief, but now current police chief in Albany. So I do think there's an understanding that we need to start differentiating, right, the different types of emergencies and have the correct people answer so that police aren't overburdened with everything.
2: And you got the chiefs on board.
11: The Police Chiefs Association has given us not just support, but also explained in their own terms, right, that they understand that their presence escalates the situation inherently. So it's been a good back and forth of discussing this.
2: And so what needs to happen in the future to get it fully where you want it to go?
11: Well, where I want it to go is full statewide implementation,
2: sure.
11: Be the first state that has a statewide law like this on the books. The next steps, I think, are there is a report due from that pilot funding. So, you know, PIC got the $2 million. Other areas got it. I think one down in Long Island and one in a more rural area. And so we want to look at that report. And then we want to make an informed fiscal ask of the money that we believe this truly needs to do it right throughout New York State. And then it becomes a budget ask of trying to get this into a future budget.
2: All right. Talking to Senator Summer Brook here. Let's and we're going to divide this hour into two parts here, and we're going to move fast with the senator because there's a lot to cover. I was driving through a rural part of New York State this weekend, and I was moved by how many signs I saw with, it just said data center with a slash through it. And in the rural part, I mean, I'm not saying the any other parts of the state would agree or disagree. I noted a bunch in a rural area that was probably a more conservative area politically. That tends to be how this works. The eastern part of your district is more rural than the western part of your district. What have you heard from constituents on data centers, the data center moratorium, and where do you stand on that?
11: Yeah. It's always interesting, right, to travel around and see how different the areas are. And it's one of the amazing things about the 55th district, because we do have a little bit of everything, which I think keeps me honest and keeps me really informed as to what a diverse, you know, constituency believes. I have to tell you, I think emails and calls about voting on a moratorium for data centers was one of the highest volumes we've ever seen on really any topic. And so this year, it was a very hot topic for individuals calling in and asking me to support a moratorium and legislation around that. I did support the legislation that passed through the Senate, and I support, you know, the governor expediting some of that through her executive order conceptually. And so, you know, where I stand is, shouldn't be a surprise to anyone, it's generally how I approach most of our issues here, which is, first and foremost, it's, is this community driven? Does the community fully understand? Are they educated on this change that may be coming to them? And we have to remember that this is a time when we are seeing from all over the country, right, in Georgia and some of these other states, horror stories that we're seeing in the news around how this has changed people's lives, their ability to have drinkable water, right, their ability to have peace in their communities. And we're seeing that in so many instances where they don't have a better relationship with, you know, constituencies as we do in New York. There's neighbors who were not informed and not involved in the decision making. So I think that we absolutely need to better understand what this means for the communities where they're going to be built. I think we have to have a full grasp on what it means for the environment. But of course, environment is not, you know, this nebulous idea. It is literally the air we breathe. It is the water we drink. It is the food we eat, right? And so I think there needs to be a good sense of that, especially for communities which are often rural communities that don't feel like they have a strong voice. And I know in New York that is the case as well. So I'm really interested in seeing more information on exactly what this means. And the last thing I'll say is, I'm not anti-tech. I'm not, you know, I worked in the tech industry for a long time. What I know, though, is private sector technology often outpaces our ability to create policy to safeguard. And so I'd like to see those things happen at the same time.
2: All right, two more quick ones on this. I don't know. I suppose there may be some Republicans who support the moratorium. I don't know. It's been very sort of politically divided on this program. And your Republican colleagues in the legislature have told me that they think the concerns that you're talking about are overblown, and that if New York State opts out of data centers, other states will opt in, and we're going to lose out on jobs, construction, all kinds of economic development.
11: Well, you know, I've actually met with the, like, for example, the local building trades, and they were disappointed, right? Those were real jobs, and I'm not saying that they aren't. I'm saying they may be delayed for sure. And I think absolutely the building trades, along with community members, everyone should be at this table making a very impactful decision for a community, whether it's negative or positive, right? So I don't disagree that this could bring jobs. It will, hopefully, right? And we should work with those individuals who it will employ. And at the end of the day, you don't have a workforce if you don't have water that is drinkable. You don't have a workforce if you don't have clean air. Guess what? When they're done working their tails off at work, they want to go home and they want it to be peaceful. They don't want, actually, most people, a data center right in their backyard. There have to be certain conditions. And, you know, unfortunately, I think it's kind of, I think on the other side, a scare tactic, right? To say, well, everyone's going to leave, no one's going to do it. And it's like, well, we have to worry about the health of the human beings who do that work.
2: And then a tech question is, you know, you've got experience in tech, and data centers are not all about AI, and this is not even a data center question. This is an AI question. The heads of the AI companies tell us that they think there's anywhere between a 5% and a 25% chance, or sometimes even higher, of human extinction from AI, like within our lifetimes. You know, so probably not, but also maybe. So what would it take for you to actually oppose AI? I mean, like, support actual pausing or stopping of any sort of AI progress. Does that, I guess I'm, I want to, are you unnerved by what the tech leaders are saying about what could happen with AI?
11: I think a logical person listening to something like that should be a little unnerved.
2: Yeah,
11: right?
2: But nobody like opposes like or is like standing up to say, hey, we should actually stop it.
11: Well, I don't know if that's true, to be honest. Like, you know, I know that so I used to be on our Information and Technology Committee in the Senate. Senator Gonzalez is the chair of that. And we've talked at length, and she has brought to our conference on multiple occasions around things we need to do to better understand AI and ensure that it is not causing harm, whether it's to children, whether it's to those with mental illness. And so in New York State, we've actually looked at a number of pieces of legislation around kind of curbing those effects. Now, the truth is, once technology is out there, it's nearly impossible to just, you know, the cat's out of the bag, right? You can't stop innovation in that way. But we do need to be thoughtful, I think, around how it's advancing. Is it being done, you know, consciously? Is it being done, you know, with racial justice, social justice in mind, and really thinking through the negative and positive impacts that it brings? So I think that's probably more the measured approach, which maybe is why everyone's not, you know, there's no one saying, stop it, just stop all of it, right? Other than maybe like, you know, my grandmother, who's maybe, you know, doesn't really want it, although she uses it now too. So, but I'll tell you, it's a great example of why we're trying to curb some of that, because actually I heard a story of someone, you know, asking AI about like a diagnosis or something to do medically. And I was like, no, they are not doctors. You need to talk to your, you know, your physician or your nurse.
2: We need human beings in charge. Yeah.
11: Yes, we need human beings in charge.
2: Yeah. Okay, some other issues. Charlie emails to ask, Evan, at the risk of sounding like a broken record, can you ask Senator Brooke the current status of fixing Tier 6 for teachers and state workers? I just spent 2 months teaching back in the city after retiring in 2024, and the overwhelming discussion topic was whether Tier 6 could be fixed to a more reasonable level. Several millennial teachers had quit where I subbed, and the others are doubting whether they teach until retirement and survive financially. Yes, I know some changes have been made. However, I believe more should be done. This is an existential issue. Every year I get a letter asking if I'd like to go back full time. That's how desperate districts are getting.
11: Yeah, Charlie, I'm with you. As are some of my neighbors who just walking my dog around the neighborhood. People are bringing this up to me, and we're bringing it up to me actually on behalf of their adult children who taught locally. So, I mean, Charlie said it there, and I wasn't sure if he was aware, but yes, we did make changes, some substantive changes for the first time in a very long time this year. Now, is it enough? Probably not. Obviously, there's still massive shortages. Obviously, this is an issue we need to continue working on. But here's why I have hope. And I actually shared this with a lot of the teachers who we talked about, you know, where we landed in the final budget. The reason I have hope is because just a few years ago, when Tier 6 came up, at least, you know, in the Senate conference in Albany, it was this idea of, sure, you know, that's great that you support that, but like, that's never going to go anywhere. That's not going to happen. You know, it's not an organized play. You know, unions really need to organize against this and all of this. Fast forward 3-4 years later, and I shared this with a lot of the individuals, you know, who are working on this, mostly in the labor movement, that it is unbelievable what the labor movement has done to organize itself from public, you know, all from all kinds of different entities, right? Teachers, nurses, all of this, and really make their voices heard in Albany. And I think we have begun to put a face to what this means, not just for the individuals who are stuck, right, in Tier 6, but for, you know, the kids who need that education. And for all of these things, there is a ripple effect. So I think we are on the right track now that we've been able to do something. The governor obviously understands this will continue to be a priority. And I think now it's on continued collaboration, right? Every time I meet with any group, I say, if you think you're loud, be louder, right? Because we have to make sure that people understand that there are faces to these issues. And many times these are those frontline workers who we depended on for education, for medical care, right? Who aren't going to receive what they need to support their own families.
2: And maybe, you know, could move to a private sector.
11: Oh, they could move out of state. They could move anywhere. Yeah.
2: Your Republican colleagues say we can't afford this.
11: Yeah. Well, I think that's a common thing that we hear, right? I think, again, a budget is about your priorities. And if we believe that these workers are a priority, if we believe that people deserve to put in work, to put in their time and to actually, you know, get the funds back to support their own families and live comfortably and stay in those careers that they love, then it's a worthy investment.
2: when your colleague Sarah Clark from the Assembly was on this program, she talked a little bit about this, and I want you to talk about it. The headline said, Senator Sommerbrook and Assembly Member Sarah Clark passed child care capacity expansion legislation. So she talked a bit about it. Can you describe why this was a priority and what this means?
11: Yeah, I love carrying child care bills with Assembly Member Sarah Clark. She schooled me on this, you know, before I started. And now, you know, I love working on it. She's so, so passionate. So, you know, this expansion bill is really about creating parity. You know, so I think, and, you know, I've learned this from Assembly Member Clark around how we actually attack this issue of the childcare shortage, right? Of there not being enough seats, of people not making enough money. And one of those things is around the fact that there are simply different rules for the number of children based on age, whether you're in a center or if you're in a home. Other than that, the care is pretty much the same. So this is really, it's funny. It's a very small change, but it would actually open up more seats. And I think it was last year, the year before, we joined with a number of, you know, in-home care providers and got to visit and see. And, you know, these are beautiful homes that they've created and centers they've created. And they have the ability, the same as a center-based daycare has the ability. And so, you know, again, I am the mother of a toddler and an infant. I hope it's understood that I would do the due diligence to make sure that there was never an issue with safety for children. And this, I believe, is not something that will diminish safety, but will increase capacity.
2: Yeah, that was one of the things that we talked about with your colleague. And my guess is that if anything got hung up here, it was this idea of, well, don't you need more people? You know, the ratio of provider or caregiver with kids, are you worried about safety? What you're saying is, there's a red line on safety for you. This bill does not cross any red lines on safety.
11: Yeah.
2: Fair?
11: As written, absolutely. I mean, you know, obviously we've seen horror stories that always make the headlines and they absolutely need to be investigated and taken care of. And it's horrifying for a parent. But as written, this legislation really doesn't kind of cross that line of making anything dangerous. And proven by the fact that we're working with OCFS on, you know, some of these changes so that they're also comfortable with it.
2: So in our second half hour, we'll talk more about some of these issues. But I want you to talk a little bit, if you could, about the community doula directory.
11: Yeah.
2: And what happened in this year's budget and what that is.
11: Yeah.
2: So help people understand that.
11: Yeah, absolutely. So the community doula directory really came to be once we finally passed Medicaid coverage for doula care. And so doula care, again, doulas are non-medical professionals that give informational, emotional, physical support before, during, and after childbirth to both the birthing person and the partner if there is one. And so the major change was that we fought to get Medicaid coverage for doula care. That represents about 1 in 2 births in New York State because that many folks are on Medicaid during childbirth. And so with that comes the idea of, okay, now we need to get doulas to accept Medicaid, which is sometimes an onerous process. And we need people to understand who the community doulas in their areas are. And so we passed my legislation for DOH to create this doula directory. I think the headline actually now that we have that directory is, one, we've gotten it up to over 400 doulas are now in this directory. I mean, that number has continued to go up and up and up. But on top of that, we've also kept in very tight communication with the doula community in New York State. We join meetings weekly with them to understand the needs and how it's rolling out, but also with DOH. And so most recently, we were able to kind of liaise some information that came to us through the doula community with DOH to actually make changes to the directory to ensure that the information was actually getting to the individuals who needed it. Little things like making sure, you know, translations are more accessible for individuals who are seeking information not in English, or easier representation so you can see more easily where these doulas serve, right, in which county. And so so that, you know, continues to grow. But I think, you know, the headlines are gone of like Medicaid for doula care, right? We did that a couple years ago. Now it's kind of the hard work that a lot of people won't see, which is how do we actually get this care in the hands of people who need it?
2: Has there been any opposition in Albany as you've worked on this?
11: On doulas?
2: On funding this? Yeah.
11: well, On the funding, you know, we also get a dual expansion grant, which I fought for $250,000 in the first year. We've been able to get that every year. So, you know, it's always a fight to get that money. But other than that, I'm very proud to say I can disagree on everything else having to do with maternal and reproductive care with my Republican colleagues, but we agree on doulas.
2: You do?
11: We do. A lot of them have daughters who have had doulas, and so it's a very nice conversation.
2: In general, on the issues of mental health, postpartum care, anything else you want us to understand about anything that you're working on in Albany on those issues?
11: Yeah. Well, I think, you know, and especially in this budget as well, we tried to increase some of the investments in maternal mental health care. That continues to be one of the most common, the most common complication that people are facing. It's 1 in 5 women. It does not look the way you think it's going to look. It's not just postpartum depression. It's anxiety. It's OCD. And so we did have increased funding for postpartum support, but every day I hear from people who don't know about those resources. So we've got to do more to get that information out. And on the mental health side, a really exciting one is that there is now teen mental health first aid for every 10th grader in New York State. This is something that my office did just as a community program every year on the back to school time. And now it's going to be statewide for all 10th graders to get that training, which I think is absolutely paramount to address the mental health crisis of our young people, because that peer support is proven to be the most effective.
2: All right. So those are some issues we're going to talk about in our second half hour. Can I squeeze in two more? I know I'm respecting your time here.
11: Squeeze.
2: Okay. Okay. briefly here, I want to get back to law enforcement. New York State is doing its part to try to bar ICE from wearing masks when they are doing their duty. So we've seen across the country ICE agents, especially this winter, spring, summer, wearing masks when they are engaged in all kinds of activity. And New York State is essentially saying you cannot do that. The Trump administration has tried to intervene in various ways. Legally, the Trump administration says New York State's out of line here. First of all, where were you on this issue?
11: Oh, I mean, I think it's a major step forward for us to implement something like this. And I think it goes down to the fact that, and this was a lot of conversation that was had as well in Albany. The fact is, when you put on a uniform, the same as any elected official, government official, there is a higher bar for your conduct, for how you treat others in that position. And we are all deserving of understanding and knowing who is coming, you know, to enforce whatever law on us. And so it's a safety measure as well, right? And so we've seen what happens when we don't have some of these safety measures, and we see a terrorizing of communities across this entire country. We've seen terrorizing of communities right here. It wasn't too long ago. I was there on
2: Westminster,
11: right? In the Park Ave area. And so, you know, listen, if you're going to wear that uniform, if you are going to represent this country or this state, then there is also an obligation that you come, your face is shown, your name is shown, and you're doing that work in the confines of that role.
2: Some of your Republican colleagues have told us they're concerned about doxing, about people being harassed at home or worse. And, you know, as a public figure yourself, I've never met a public figure who didn't have to endure some sort of heat. But what do you make of the concern that some of your colleagues have about doxing?
11: Well, as someone who's experienced this, right, and a lot of electeds have, unfortunately, it's a different time right now to be an elected official. We are very, I think, vulnerable in many ways, and things have just shifted in the political winds. And we've got a president that's condoned violence. So that is true. And I'm not going to say that's not a scary thing, because it is. I also believe that the answer is not that you get to hide your identity while terrorizing the individuals in the community.
2: Lastly, on environmental goals, the New York Times says that this budget makes New York State no longer a national climate leader. Do you agree with that characterization?
11: I still believe we're a leader, to be honest. I still believe New York is a leader. We've done a lot of things first and, you know, to the highest order than a lot of other states. Was I disappointed that it was a conversation to kind of slow down some of that trajectory? Absolutely. I think that is the existential biggest threat to future generations and ourselves. We are already living it, right?
2: So this budget goes too far, you think, on pulling back?
11: I think it's a compromise. I think it's a compromise. We had to get to the end of budget season, right? Like, we had to get dollars out the door to programs that needed it. Our schools needed a finalized budget. You know, they were going deep into May without it. And that is the reality of state government, right? We're rarely going to solve a major issue in one session. A lot of things have to build on each other. And so nothing is the final word. And my hope is that environmental advocates and environmental justice advocates, you know, work with us as we continue into future sessions to ensure that we don't fall behind.
2: Is that your biggest disappointment in this budget season, or is there, that'll be the last question.
11: Squeeze in so much more.
2: I know,
11: more.
2: It's too much. Okay. I really know. Do you have a bigger disappointment?
11: I mean, I'm always a little disappointed because if I were writing the budget, it would be the way I think, you know, everything should go. And I think we do need to be bold when it comes to environmental protections and investing. I also understand the absolute pragmatic and realities of where we are and what is actually feasible. And so to have this job is to constantly be a little disappointed in where things land, but not the most disappointed, right? And to still find some things to be proud of, like the Daniels Law funding, like the doula funding, like, you know, the Foundation Aid increase. So there's always something good that comes out of it.
2: Yeah, come back. Well, let's come back and talk more extensively about Daniel's Law in the future. I know there's a lot that's going to happen. Thank you for your time, as always.
11: Absolutely. Thank you.
2: State Senator Summer Brook from District Number 55. Short break. And on some of the themes we've been talking about, we'll continue the conversation on the other side. Coming up in our second hour, Connections Summer Sessions is looking at the American economy this week. And economist Eric Morris is helping us sort through a number of issues related to the economy, especially related to the affordability crisis. What is driving prices up? What would allow prices to come down? Why are food prices so sticky and so high? What about housing and other things? We'll talk about it next hour.
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2: This is Connections. I'm Evan Dawson. A few months ago, we had a chance to sit down with Phyllis Sharp and talk to Phyllis, who is a certified doula and owner of Royalty Birth Services, about some of the work that Phyllis does, that her colleagues do, but also some of the things that might make it more accessible for more people. And that's some of what Senator Brook was talking about. We're going to continue that conversation. Phyllis is back with us. Grab that microphone, get it real close to you, both of you ladies, if you could. Nice to see you back here, Phyllis.
14: Hi, it's nice to see you as well, too.
2: And did you help deliver, you're around for twins coming into the world today?
14: Twins this morning, yes.
2: Twins this morning.
14: Twin girls.
2: How they doing?
14: They're doing fantastic. Well, so is mom.
2: It is nice to see you. And nice to see Tracy Renee Weber, who is director of the Midwifery Division at the University of Rochester Medical Center.
15: Yes.
2: Thank you for being here.
15: Thank you for having me.
2: Tell us what the midwifery division is. Because sometimes, as you know, people say, midwives? Oh, and then you have this idea of what a midwife is versus what a midwifery division is going to do. So what do you do?
15: Okay, so a midwifery division is made up of midwives, right? So certified nurse midwives at the University of Rochester, we are registered nurses who have advanced practice training in complete OBGYN care. So we take care of patients not only throughout pregnancy, low to moderate risk pregnancy, but also GYN care, infection testing, contraceptive management, breast health, pelvic health, all the things.
2: And how would you say the public understanding of what midwifery is has sort of progressed? Do a lot of patients, do a lot of expectant mothers have an understanding of what it is that you do?
15: Yeah. The one thing that confuses our patients on occasion is they say, okay, I had my baby, so I'm going to go back and find a GYN. And I'm like, no, we do that too. Like, I think they think that we deliver

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1: It's going pretty good. I think that there's always a lot of work to do. Number one, and getting doulas, you know, trained and ready to go. And then also making sure signing up for Medicaid is a simple process for them, because as doulas, we're not really billers. But we're out doing the work with our hands, and being as, when Medicaid, we have to do our own billing. And so that makes it a little bit difficult for some people, and it keeps them from taking that next step. And that's the one thing we have to really begin to overcome.
2: How often are you interacting with Medicaid?
1: Daily.
2: Daily. Okay. Yeah. And does that go well typically?
1: Yes, it does. I think for me, the process is fairly simple. I think just getting past the signing up process, and, you know, you sign up for Medicaid, and then you have to sign up for each individual insurance, like Blue Choice Option, MVP, Molina, like all of the different ones. So it's not just signing up for Medicaid. Once you sign up for Medicaid and get your Medicaid number, like you're approved to bill for Medicaid, then you have to sign up for each individual insurance. And that's when people start getting a little discouraged at times.
2: You and I have talked in the past about how at times there is a perception of, oh, well, a doula is for a certain income bracket. A doula is for only, you know, really well-off people. Have you had people say, look, I can't afford a doula, I'm on Medicaid? Does that come up?
1: Yes, it does. You know, they're on Medicaid. They are on essential plan, because essential plan pays for doulas as well. And that's the word we really need to get out. People still do not know that their insurance pays for doulas. And so really getting that word out, really being able to attack that, as far as like the ads go, like doulas are for everybody. Those things are really important to really get into the community's face right now, to let them know that Medicaid will pay for your doula services.
2: Tracy, doulas are for everybody?
3: Doulas are for everybody.
2: And you guys in the midwifery division, you're good with your doula colleagues over there?
3: Love this one right here. Yes. Yeah, we work really well together with our doula community. Rochester, you know, coming from New York City, I had a different experience with doulas. I didn't see doulas in a hospital in as much. And since moving here going on eight years now, mm-hmm. which is crazy. About 8 years ago, I see that we have a really thriving doula community, and also a thriving midwifery community between the two hospital systems, and doulas have been very welcome.
2: Okay. And so for the community that is still confused about what it is that you do, Phyllis, so you're helping out with the arrival of twins this morning. Mm-hmm. What's your work entail?
1: Yeah, so it's different for every single birth, but like this morning, twins, we had a planned C-section. So I was there for the planned C-section with them to support them. We had originally planned to have a vaginal birth for the twins, which was definitely possible, but there were some little issues that made mom go into a different direction. But we're still there to support you. So even for a planned C-section, we're there to educate you, to make sure you understand what you're saying yes to and no to, so you can make informed decisions. We are also there to hold your hand and your partner's hand too, you know, when things are a little out of sorts, you know, to make them feel as comfortable as possible, and really to help them with birth planning. We're non-medical, so we don't do any medical things, but we are there to really support them, and emotionally, we're there to give them education. We're just there just for them, just for that family, and we really want to support them in any way that we possibly can.
2: Tracy, from your perspective, do you feel like patients, expectant mothers, families have the information they need and the access to what they would need to be able to have the choice, whether if they want a doula, if they don't? Is that going well?
3: So it's going well in my division, because we provide them with doula information, even at their first prenatal visit. We have that conversation with them and then follow up with them throughout the pregnancy. If they feel like they can't afford a doula, like, for example, our patients who are Medicaid, then we tell them, oh, no, yes, you absolutely can. And then, you know, walk them through that process. But even for our patients so I think the equity piece is getting a lot better, because to your point, there were people who could afford doulas. And then before

0: the legislation was put into place for Medicaid to cover doulas, there was a little bit of inequity there. But now the balance is getting a lot better. And I will say, like, as a midwife, whenever my patients have a doula hired and a doula is present in the room, it is such an amazing experience because the doula and the patient have an established relationship. I don't always walk into a room of a patient that I know. We are a large midwifery group. Mm-hmm. So sometimes I'll walk in and I'm meeting them for the first time, but they have this symbiotic relationship going on with their doula and their birth partner, and they're all working together. I just disappear into the wall. Like, I'm a fly on the wall. I'm here if you need me. I'm going to intervene if you need me to. If you don't want me in here at all, I'm out of here. So I let the doula and the patient dictate what they need me to do.
1: Yeah, Phyllis and I discussed last time we talked about this, there was an old stereotype, and I say an old stereotype, probably a decade old now, that, you know, doulas and doctors, especially OBs, are at odds all the time, or that it can be uncomfortable. And I've been told that mostly that's not too much of a thing anymore. What do you see?
0: I saw that in New York City.
1: You did?
0: I really did. But since moving here, I haven't seen it. As a matter of fact, during the pandemic, it was our department chair, Dr. Eva Pressman, who made the doulas part of the medical team so that doulas were not restricted from the rooms. Because you remember, at the height of the pandemic, you can only have your birth partner and yourself in that room, and that was it. There were hospitals in New York City where you couldn't even have your birth partner. People were giving birth by themselves. And we had patients who had doulas hired and they were on like Zoom or, you know, whatever, on video chat trying to, you know, be coached through their labors. And Dr. Pressman was able to make doulas, you know, part of the medical team, so they were not considered a visitor and they were able to be there to support their patients. So that, like, that spoke volumes for me.
1: Do you think some of that tension is still happening in places like New York City, or is that, you think that's outdated?
0: I'm not there anymore enough to know.
1: Okay.
0: But I did come from a hospital. I'm not going to name it, but I did come from a hospital where the prior chair banned doulas from the hospital, and I don't think it was corrected.
1: All doulas?
0: Yeah.
1: Mm-hmm. I mean, this is going to be a very ignorant question, but can you do that? I guess you can do that.
0: They're not employees of the hospital, so yeah.
1: Okay. Mm-hmm. What do you make of that story, Phyllis? That's wild, isn't it?
2: Yeah, that's crazy.
0: Yeah.
2: You know, people deserve to have whatever support that they would like, and no one should restrict that from them. I'm just glad I'm in Rochester, New York, because we do, we have been able to build a fantastic relationship with the OBs here in the city. You know, even like I had an event in March, it was called the Doula and Doc event, and I had doctors on a panel that came from the different hospitals and the doulas. We had about 80 people there, and they really talked about the relationships between docs and doulas and how we can make it better and make it better for our patients and our clients as well.
1: So before we kind of broaden out in terms of maternal health, on this particular subject, if you're sitting down with Senator Brooke or any state leaders and they say, yeah, what do you specifically need, or what can we do on the policy side? Is there anything that comes to mind, Tracy?
0: Aside from supporting doulas, support midwives. There are definitely some pay equity issues throughout the state, and not so much in New York City, but I will say here in the middle part of New York State and Western New York, there's definitely a lack of diversity. So I think if we can figure out a way, I know the University of Buffalo is going to be starting a midwifery education program, which is really promising. But if there's a way that we can get more people of color to apply to midwifery education programs, I think that would be phenomenal. Because, you know, I've gone into rooms of patients and, like, I start the visit and I walk out to get in this, you know, someone to assist me with the visit. And they're like, oh, is the midwife coming in now? And they didn't even realize that I was their midwife, even though I thought I introduced myself. But, you know, sometimes that has happened, or they're looking at me like, wow, like, you're a midwife. Like, it just never dawned on them that a person of color could be an advanced practitioner.
1: What is going to create a pipeline of people of color moving into this? I mean, recruitment? What is it?
0: Yeah, I think if we started recruiting into these programs from HBCU nursing programs, like schools of nursing, that would be really important. When I was in school, we had a bridger program between our school, which was the Yale School of Nursing, and Howard University, and it was phenomenal. So what they would do is they would bring students up from their junior year, and they would work on a scholarly project with one of our faculty members. They would complete their last year at Howard, and they would guarantee membership into whatever program that they wanted to go into at the School of Nursing. So And that was really important. And that program was developed based on our dean at the time, Catherine Gillis, finding a letter that was written to a student who told her that she had to leave the program because she was Black and she wasn't allowed to see patients in the hospital. And she found a copy of that letter and she was like, you know what? Nope, I'm going to reverse this. So, and we didn't have a necessarily diversity issue at that point, but I think it became really important to her to kind of break any barriers that might be present even back in 2003. So.
1: And when you say the state could do more to support midwifery, there's a pay equity issue.
0: Yeah. Like for example, for a while, like if a doctor got paid, let's say 100% for a delivery, midwife would get paid 80% for the same care. Like things like that, or just making sure that our salaries match where we're working. Like in New York City, I started off making $70,000 paying, you know, exorbitant New York City rent. You know, as a midwife, there were nurses that were making more than I was, and I had a lot of responsibility and liability and all the things and tons of student loan debt to pay off. So I think if we provided a little bit more pay equity and made the profession of midwifery more attractive to people, that would be important.
1: Are midwives still paid less per delivery than an OB?
0: Now, I think that balance has been leveled up a little bit as of about 2 years ago. So I haven't really heard anything recently, but in the past, yes. I think we might be 95 cents on the dollar, but I'm not 100% sure. I know that was corrected at some point.
1: Okay, and only because I have to play the devil's advocate here. Mm-hmm. So if I were to say, you know, if I were a state policymaker and I said, Tracy, I hear you, but there's a body of work that a midwife can do. There's a body of work that an OB can do, but there's also a body of work that an OB can do, smaller, but other things that a midwife cannot do.
0: Right.
1: And so therefore, we have to have some inequity.
0: So the OBGYN should bill for what they do.
1: Specific on the actual
0: Correct.
1: Individual.
0: Yeah. So if there's something that I can't do, like for example, if my patient is, you know, bleeding and they need a hysterectomy, of course, you know, I'm not going to go in and do that surgery. I'm not trained to do that.
1: Right.
0: It doesn't even make sense. The doctor should do that and bill for it, but I'm going to bill for delivering that baby. And I'm going to deliver that baby. Like, I'm not doing anything different than the physician should do. So why should I be paid less for the same work?
1: And being paid less for the same work was a signal to possible future midwives that maybe you shouldn't do this, or maybe
0: I think so, because I think maybe midwives felt like, okay, we're the reimbursement is less. We're not being paid as much. We're not respected. Like, I think it just became a matter of respect. Mm-hmm. And then also, you know, if the hospital is not being reimbursed as much, then maybe we're not going to get paid as much. And then, you know, it's true. Like, I knew nurses that were making far more than I was, you know, as a midwife. So it's like, why am I going to go to school, get all these loans, and then come out making less than I'm making now as a registered nurse?
1: Okay, so before I turn to Phyllis, then make the case. Then I want you to make the case to a young Black student who is thinking about a lot of possible careers, and you want the student to know that you want to see more midwives who look like mm-hmm. the Black mothers who mm-hmm. would love to have that opportunity. But the student's got a lot of possible career paths. What's the case?
0: So if you are a student, and you, a nursing student in particular, and you are really interested in Black maternal health equity and working with immigrant populations and working with indigenous people, and especially if you are a person of color, then it is really important to you that you are at the table. And it may not be midwifery. It might be a pediatric nurse practitioner, a neonatal nurse practitioner. Like when it comes to maternal child health, people of color are very much needed. So if you are willing to roll up your sleeves and dig in, then we are here to support you.
1: All right, Phyllis, so when you sit down with state policymakers now, you tell them, what do we need most? What is most doable or achievable that we haven't done yet?
2: For me, I'm going to piggyback on Tracy a little bit, but there are different types of midwives as well, too. And I think that what if you don't want to be a nurse, right? You want to be a midwife, but you don't want to do the nursing degree part of it. What can we do, and how can it be legal here in New York State, right? Because we really want more home birth midwives. We really want different types of midwives to be able to work in the hospitals and get equitable pay as well, too. And that's another pathway for having doulas of different nationalities, I mean, midwives of different nationalities, mm-hmm. to be able to work with our popularity, with our population.
1: Yeah.
2: And so for me, I just would love to see those paths open up in New York State and make them legal here.
0: Yeah. Like, there are certified midwives, there's certified nurse midwives, which is what I am, and that's what we are at the University of Rochester. But you're speaking about certified professional midwives, and they're not recognized here in New York State.
1: Are they recognized in other states?
0: They are. Yes. And so there are home birth midwives. But that is an opportunity for people who may not want to incur a whole lot of debt and go to school for 10,000 years like I did, to enter midwifery. And it creates another path of, like, another mode of delivery for our patients as well. Because there are people who are totally fine having a hospital birth, but then you can have a home birth too and be mm-hmm. safe, and that's okay.
1: Mm-hmm. So that's I feel like it's probably a whole other conversation.
0: Home birth.
1: The subject of home birth. And
2: home birth, birth centers.
0: Uh-huh. Yeah.
1: I am not probably qualified to even. It makes me very nervous. Mm-hmm. And it makes a lot of people nervous. And I don't mean to denigrate the choice that people would make. Mm-hmm. But you're saying, Tracy, that it's doable. And in my mind, I'm going, like, I want all of the best
0: right.
1: resources, you know.
0: All the bells and whistles at
1: yeah.
0: the hospital. So it is doable for patients who are very low risk, though.
1: Mm-hmm. Okay.
0: So, and home birth midwives are really smart because they understand, this patient is risking out. She had a couple of high blood pressures, or now she has gestational diabetes, or where the baby is really big, or even over the course of the labor, if they notice she's taking too long to get from 3 centimeters to 4 centimeters, or whatever the case may be. I've delivered home birth midwife patients, and it's gone really well. So we have a relationship with the home birth midwife community so that they know, like, I think something's going on and this person needs to be delivered in the hospital, they'll give us a call and we'll just take over their care.
1: You want to add to that?
2: Mm-mm.
1: Okay. And that is a whole other conversation for a different day.
2: Yeah, we don't want to get there.
1: in general, can I ask both of you, well, let's close with this. Mm-hmm. Do you think the relationship that your profession has with the policymakers, is it a good one? I mean, do you think the people in charge are listening at least well enough and that there's good communication?
0: Yeah, we have a committee here in New York State of midwives throughout the state that I'm on, and we meet regularly with some of the policymakers or people representing the policymakers in Albany. And that has been going well, like looking at a particular policy related to midwifery practice throughout the state. We don't meet as often as I would like us to, you know, because there's multiple people on the committee and conflicting schedules or whatever, but at least the state of, and they reached out to us, so at least the, there is a momentum going in that department. And then we have the New York State Association of Licensed Midwives, or New York Midwives, and they have a really powerful advocacy wing and legislative wing that works with the state as well. So they know who they are.
1: So it's pretty positive.
0: I think it's okay.
1: Okay.
0: Yeah. It's getting a lot better. And I think, like, legislators like, you know, Samra Brooke, and, you know, getting, you know, support for doulas, I think that's our end, right? Mm-hmm. So if you're supporting doulas, you're supporting midwives as well. Mm-hmm. So, you know, continuing to have these conversations and partnering with our doula community is really important for us.
1: Phil, so you think it's pretty healthy right now?
2: Yeah, I think it's going pretty well. We also have, like, committees that work with the legislation in New York State that talks about, like, the different things that we would need, the support that we would need. And they're really trying to make things happen for us. So I'm really appreciative and really looking forward to what the future holds for doulas and midwives as well,
0: yeah.
2: too.
1: And so as we wrap up here, are you working as much as you want? Could you be working every day? Do you have to limit some?
2: I not work every day?
1: Well, no, I mean, like, are you, like, in there in a delivery room every day?
2: I'm there enough. Yeah, a couple times a week.
1: Okay.
2: Yeah, so I could be busy every day, but I don't have that kind of energy, so.
1: But the reason I ask is, like, I want to give a picture as we close to what the
2: yes.
1: need is, because, you know, you could literally could be doing it every day if you said yes.
2: I could be.
1: Could be. So there's a lot of need.
2: There's still so much mm-hmm. need for doulas, so much need for midwives. I really want to see people move into this profession and absolutely love it as well, too.
0: Same.
1: Well, Phyllis Sharp is with Royalty Birth Services, and it is always lovely to talk to you. thank you for being here.
2: Thank you.
1: Thanks for sharing your expertise. And the same to Tracy Renee Weber, who is director of the Midwifery Division at the University of Rochester Medical Center. Thank you for being here as
0: well.
1: Thank you. Our thanks to Senator Sommerbrook, who joined us earlier this hour. We have more connections coming up.

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2: Apple TV's adaptation of Cape Fear streams its final episode this week. Actor Javier Bardem has won praise for his cerebral take on Max Cady, the manipulative bad guy with vengeance on his mind. You are so creepy in this show.
3: I love being creepy. 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
5: WXXI News, I'm Evan Dawson, and this is Connections. Connections Summer Sessions has its eye on the economy this week. And this hour, we're looking at some of the issues of the last several years when it comes to affordability. I mean, that's the big word. President Trump says so, of course, and he says his administration is working on affordability in a lot of different ways. Governor Hochul talks about affordability. So what's driving it? Certainly, the question of why prices go up and why they don't come down, even when the economy changes. Inflation, the stickiness of grocery prices. We're going to talk to economist Eric Morris. We're bringing him back for this recent conversation that we had, helping us understand the trends. To be better consumers, to be smarter about understanding the cost of energy, cost of housing, and the deep frustration that the American people have. It's coming up on Connections.
6: Live from NPR News, I'm Lakshmi Singh. Just one or two Republican votes stand between Todd Blanche and his hopes for Senate confirmation as the next U.S. Attorney General. Senator John Cornyn of Texas tells reporters time is running out for the Justice Department's currently interim chief to formally modify a settlement President Trump reached to resolve a lawsuit against the Internal Revenue Service.
7: Well, Senator Grassley tells me that we need to know by 4 o'clock this afternoon whether the markup is still on. So we still got a little time, and hopefully they now recognize the seriousness of this. I'm not prepared to vote yes. Let me put it that way.
6: Cornyn wants Blanche to commit to a promise he made earlier this month to ensure the settlement does not include an anti-weaponization fund. Democrats have described it as a $1.776 billion taxpayer-funded slush fund for Trump's allies. Dr. Anthony Fauci declined to answer any questions before a Senate committee focused on COVID-19. NPR's Jonathan Lambert reports Fauci was subpoenaed to appear by the committee's chairman, Rand Paul of Kentucky.
8: Dr. Fauci and Senator Paul have long sparred over the coronavirus pandemic. Days before this hearing, Paul released over 1,000 pages of Fauci's private writings, accusing him of covering up the origins of COVID-19. Fauci pointed out that he has responded to similar questions in previous testimony, and Fauci accused the senator of being obsessed with trying to get him behind bars.
9: Although it pains me to do so, because of the respect I have for the legislative branch of government, under the advice of my attorneys, I will invoke my right under the Fifth Amendment of the Constitution, to refrain from answering your questions.
8: Senator Paul and other lawmakers continued asking questions, and Fauci continued declining to answer. Jonathan Lambert, NPR News.
6: Major market indices are down sharply ahead of the Federal Reserve's key decision on interest rates that will be announced next hour. The Dow has fallen more than 700 points, or roughly 1.5%. NPR's Scott Horsley reports the Fed meeting wrapping up today is the second being led by the new Fed chair, Kevin Warsh.
10: President Trump made it clear when he nominated Kevin Warsh that he wanted the Fed to lower interest rates, but that looks unlikely for the time being. Inflation is still well above the Fed's target, thanks in part to a wartime spike in gasoline prices. Forecasters think it's likely the central bank will hold its benchmark interest rate steady today, and there's a possibility it could even push rates higher. Warsh told lawmakers earlier this month he and his colleagues have no tolerance for elevated inflation. The Fed's also keeping a close eye on the job market, but with unemployment running just over 4%, regaining control over prices is the central bank's top priority for now. Scott Horsley, NPR News, Washington.
6: The Dow's down 1.4%. The Nasdaq is down more than 200 points, or nearly 1%. This is NPR News. Glenn Hansard, the Irish singer who won an Oscar for the musical movie Once, died today. He was 56 years old. Hansard's management shared a statement with NPR and confirmed that he died following a motorcycle crash in Dublin. A massive search operation is underway in southwestern Japan, which was struck this week by a magnitude 6.8 earthquake. Local authorities say the quake killed at least 18 people, including a foreign national. Dozens more people were injured. The work of searching for victims in the rubble of homes and damaged shopping mall continues today. China is opposing a Federal Communications Commission ban on foreign-made robots over national security risks. NPR's Jennifer Pack reports Beijing says the United States is trying to suppress its companies.
11: The FCC said it would ban new imports of advanced robotics, including foreign-made humanoid robots and robot dogs. While the directive doesn't single out China, China just so happens to make more humanoid robots than the U.S. China's foreign ministry says the U.S. is overstretching the concept of national security and that protectionism does not make the U.S. more competitive. This ban does not apply to existing models previously authorized for sale or import into the U.S. Last week, the U.S. blacklisted dozens of China's research institutions to prevent unauthorized tech transfer. Jennifer Pak, NPR News, Beijing.
6: The Dow's now down 732 points, or 1.3%. I'm Lakshmi Singh, NPR News.
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5: From WXXI News, this is Connections. I'm Evan Dawson. Our connection this hour was made on a momentous day in the lives of a young couple. This American couple is 30 years old, and today they are closing on a house, buying their first home together. Does this sound like a fairy tale? According to a rough estimate of census data, it used to be quite common. And maybe you've seen what has become a viral chart in the last week. In 1960, 52% of Americans were married and owned a home by the age of 30. Last year, it was about 12%. One big reason people are waiting until their 40s to buy their first home is, you've heard it plenty lately, the affordability crisis. And now, Elon Musk said last week that there's good news. AI is basically going to obliterate the entire idea of money by the year 2040. Musk is now advising his followers not to save for retirement, thanks to AI. I'm not sure most economists would endorse this idea, and I certainly can't tell you that that's a good plan for your money. But for those who are struggling with what they can afford right now, today, this conversation is meant to explore just how severe the crisis is and maybe what's causing it, how to contextualize it. My guest does a great job of breaking this stuff down into plain English, and he's back to do that. Dr. Eric Morris. Eric is a portfolio manager and staff economist for Alesco Advisors. Welcome back to the program. Nice to see you here.
14: Thanks for having me, Evan. Always great to be here with you.
5: And so I want to just start, and let's get this out of the way. I don't think anybody who works for Alesco Advisors can endorse the idea that we should not be saving for retirement. But let's listen to what Elon Musk did say over the past week about saving for retirement.
15: One like side recommendation I have is like, don't worry about like squirreling money away for retirement in like 10 or 20 years. It won't matter.
16: Either we're not going to be here, or
15: you won't need to save for retirement. If any of the things that we've said are true, saving for retirement will be irrelevant.
16: Services will be there to support you. You'll have the home, you'll have the healthcare, you'll have the entertainment.
5: Yes, you'll have it all. You'll have the home, the healthcare. What could be so hard about that? By 2040, Elon Musk says, you will have all of that. Money will be obsolete. Eric Morris, can you endorse this?
14: No.
5: That was easy.
14: That would be risky.
5: Interview over.
14: Risky advice to follow for anyone. And I think that any financial professional, particularly those of us who have a license to practice in the profession, would not endorse following that advice.
5: And I have to say, I mean, like, we can laugh about this. But number one, I want to say maybe he's right. Maybe he is. And there's no question AI could fundamentally change a lot of things pretty fast. So I'm not going to joke about that. He could be right. The danger is that he's wrong and people are going to be in real trouble if they listen, because he has a lot of people who listen to him. And I suspect a non-zero number will take that advice and go, well, that's a load off my shoulders. I don't have to save anything now. Smoke them if you got them. It's like, wow, that's an amazing set of advice.
14: Risky advice.
5: Yeah. So let's start with that. Don't do that. I also think, by the way, it's a conversation for another day. What happens by 2040? He's positing a world where money is obsolete. Everyone's got a home. Everyone's got healthcare. Everyone has abundance because of AI. I think it's equally likely that AI just concentrates more wealth, and it's more important that you're very careful in saving and planning for a world where jobs are harder to get and everything might be – there may be more scarcity. I don't know, but, I mean, it seems possible too, right?
14: There's a lot of unknowns with it. There are some things where you look and AI certainly has the potential to follow the track of other disruptive – majorly disruptive technologies, right? Attributed to Mark Twain, right? History doesn't repeat itself, but it often rhymes. I think there's a great deal of work going into trying to understand the parallels between AI and maybe things like the internet, but maybe even more disruptive, say like electricity, right? I mean, that was so disruptive and it changed, really, really, really changed things, not just economically, but culturally and socially. It changed things geographically. And I don't mean like maps. I mean like the way that resources are distributed across land and space, like also across time, But I think that the future is obviously yet to be seen, and it would be a really risky proposition just to take this significant departure of advice and say, yeah, you know what, I'm good, I'm good.
5: Yeah. So the reason I wanted Dr. Morris to join us is because when we talk about the affordability crisis, there's often context missing, and I think it's a great opportunity for us to really kind of pull back a little bit of the layers of the onion and try to understand the different aspects of the economy where we are truly struggling to afford things, where prices have gone up and they've stayed up. You've talked about stickiness. And Eric spent some time over the last 24 hours breaking stuff down in a way that I cannot wait to dig into. You are such a nerd. It is so,
14: such a nerd.
5: It is. I am so appreciative of the fact that I could give you this last minute bit of assignment and you produce a chart for connections, which is great. We should put this in our show notes. It's so interesting to
14: me. It's not work. It's fun. It's just, yeah. It's so fun.
5: I looked
14: it.
5: At the chart and I thought,
14: I love it.
5: Not in a million years would I want a homework assignment like this. You were like, this is so cool. So what I asked you to do was to say, not just, are we having an affordability crisis, but where are things really, truly hard to afford based on recent history? Where have prices spiked? Where are things continuing to get bad? Where are things getting a little bit better? And then how does that relate to, especially to wages and how people are doing? And you go back over the last decade, you took back 2016, you also did 5 years, you did 3 years, and you did 1 year. And you found some interesting things in this chart. You want to take us through some of what we found with affordability?
14: I will. I want to start with a little level setting because I think that some of the stuff we're talking about, I think I might say some unpopular things.
5: Unpopular things?
14: Unpopular things. Yeah, I think that there are probably some of what I'm going to say is a classic economist thing. It's the Harry Truman, somebody send me a one-armed economist, because they're always saying on one hand and then on the other hand, right? And I think that on the other hand thing can be frustrating to people. So not unpopular, like I'm not going to say anything mean or unkind. That's not my nature. But like maybe some things like just calling that context you mentioned, like really trying to bring that to the forefront. That context matters big time. With affordability, that word, it's different than prices. When you use the word affordability, it's not just talking about price levels, and you mentioned this. It's talking about incomes, but it's talking about other things that make prices relative. Not just income, which is a flow, but also stock variables like wealth. So like what is the value of your home doing? Is that going up and down? That can creep into our psychology of how we feel about other prices going up and down, because it makes us feel more or less wealthy, right? Our 401k accounts, our retirement savings. You know, for people who are not retiring yet, they're not dipping into that to spend. But watching that value change can, you know, creep into people's psychology and change how they feel about prices of things. So I want to say two things about affordability before we dig into the chart a little bit. The first thing is that affordability is inherently a relative concept. So it's prices relative to incomes, relative to wealth, right? And it's relative to individual circumstances, which can really vary in a big way. And that gets to the second point, that affordability is actually can be a bit subjective. You can be wading into waters where you're kind of thinking about the way individual people feel about it. And we're going to talk in broad generalizations today, and maybe you'll want to get specific about some things, but the data that we have on this stuff is broad. It's general. It's talking averages, right? Taking millions and millions of people's different individual experiences and averaging them together. Right, just think about walking into a room full of people and you say the average height is 5'8". Well, some people are 5'3", and some people are 6'1", right? And that creates a different thing than when you talk about the world as everyone being 5'8". We're going to kind of have that conversation about everyone being 5'8", but we know that's not the case. So I just want listeners to be aware of the fact that, you know, as I'm talking about this today, I don't want to be insensitive to anyone's individual circumstances. I certainly don't want to discount difficult circumstances. But we are going to talk about it in terms of broad generalizations.
5: I do think that it's interesting that psychology does play into the question of affordability. It's not just a ratio of numbers. What you and I might determine affordable might be totally different. You know, someone's partner might decide, we can afford this vacation. And their spouse or the other partner might say, not in a million years. We're trying to save for a college fund. We're trying to save for retirement, despite what Elon Musk wants us to do. We can't afford that. So there's a lot of psychology. I get that.
14: Absolutely.
5: And I don't want our audience to be annoyed if it sounds like what Eric Morris is saying is, well, things aren't as bad as you think and suck it up. I mean, like, I don't hear that from you either.
14: That's not what I'm going to say today, right? I'm just trying to set the context, but I really want to people to understand that I'm not trying to tell people how their life is without living in their shoes.
5: Exactly, right? 100%. Yeah. So, all right, so you want to take us through?
14: I will. I'll take
5: us through
14: this.
5: And do your best to kind of illustrate this for the audio audience.
14: It got a little complicated. Well, I wound up working on it actually in the very early hours this morning, because my 6-month-old Jack was up and he was awake, and then I tried to rock him back to sleep and got him to sleep in his bassinet. But I had the computer in front of me after he fell asleep, and I had a couple hours this morning, so I worked on this. And what I tried to do, Evan, was answer this question about look, we talk a lot about prices changing, how prices have gone up, and we know that, and we know that prices going up in the economy is kind of a feature, not a bug, right? We expect prices to go up there. We know that a Coca-Cola doesn't cost 5 cents anymore, right? But we've all seen the old advertisements from like World War II with a sailor giving a thumbs up and Coca-Cola 5 cents. That's not notable. It's not shocking that it doesn't cost 5 cents. Well, why not? Because our incomes have gone up as well. So I want to kind of look at that and say, okay, prices have gone up, but how do we look at that in terms of our income, which is only one variable? But when you look across the board, Evan, on the one-year column, what I did was I plotted how earnings have changed over that year, average earnings. So it's impossible to say how everyone's individual earnings have done, but how average earnings have changed over the past year and how the overall price level has changed in different categories.
5: Yeah.
14: So average hourly earnings are actually up 3.7% over the past year. Inflation is not up that much. So we can expect a lot of those inflation categories to actually be underpacing the average hourly earnings. And we see that with the chart, actually. There's several things here that are actually more affordable over the past year on an average basis. And we look at certain things like food at home is slightly more affordable. Those are groceries.
5: Groceries.
14: That's hard. And I'm saying unpopular things. Like, people are seeing grocery bills go higher, but when you look at the average hourly earnings over an annual basis going up, it's actually outpaced grocery prices. It hasn't outpaced energy services, which would be electricity and natural gas. And I think we're reading about this. We're hearing about this. People are seeing it in their bills. Their electricity bills are higher. I don't know about you.
5: Oh, yeah.
14: I have RG&E as a service provider.
5: Yeah.
14: And I just got a note from RG&E, like a text, an alert that said, here's an explanation as to why bills are going to be a little bit higher right now.
5: It was almost like a, we know you might be kind of mad.
14: That's it.
5: So
14: we're tiptoeing.
5: You know, before you call us, I'm like, RG&E is like sending out like these, I'm scared that you're going to be really angry notices. I've never seen that before.
14: I've never seen it either. I mean, they have the capability to do it now, right? But that's certainly it. And it's context dependent. It's within this whole affordability cultural zeitgeist going on right now, right?
5: So is that where things are the least affordable right now?
14: That is right.
5: That's it.
14: That is the least affordable. So
5: energy.
14: Energy.
5: Yeah.
14: Yeah. And so if you look at energy services, those actually have gone up about 7.2% over the past year, and wages have only gone up 3.7%, right? So you're like, wow, that's a lot, right? That's a big difference. It is a difference, right? It matters to people's lives.
5: Oh, yeah.
14: An area where it has been the most affordable relative to wages is actually in the same category, energy commodities, which is gasoline, the price at the pump.
5: So the gasoline price at the pump is, I haven't seen it in a month. The last, a month ago, it was down year over year, like a nickel, 7 cents nationally, something like that. But 6 months ago, it was actually up nationally. And so now gasoline prices have come down a little bit, and they're not down a ton, but they're down. But wages are up.
14: That's right. So gas prices have fallen, you know, in the neighborhood of 7%. Your wages on average hourly earnings are up 3+%. So that's actually more affordable to us. Now, this is really interesting to think about gasoline being sort of like over the course of the past year becoming more affordable than most other goods, and electricity and natural gas becoming less affordable.
5: Yeah. How do we square that up?
14: Well, it's interesting because if you actually extend the time period, so this is super time period dependent, right? So that's just the experience from January 2025 to January 2026. But if you go back 2 more years, and that's including that experience, the trends reverse. So you look at a 3-year trend, right? And I shouldn't say reverse, the trends change. And the gas prices are down even further. More affordable. Electricity and natural gas become more affordable as well. If you go back to pre-COVID, actually now it's back to natural gas and electricity becoming less affordable. So it's very, very time period dependent how we look at this. So maybe the most relevant thing to do would be to go to the longest time period that I provided, which is the 10-year. So this is kind of like a half generation, right? 10-year, over the course of 10 years, the past 10 years, what's happened? Well, I can tell you that over the course of the past 10 years, average hourly earnings have gone up by almost 50%. They've gone up by 46.5%. That's pretty good, right? Many categories of goods and services that people spend their money on have actually not gone up that much. If you look at apparel, people buying their clothes, that's only gone up 6% over 10 years. Compared to wages going up by 46.5%.
5: So clothing is, in the last decade, a lot more affordable.
14: Much more affordable. New cars, same idea. They've gone up 21%. Used cars, 25%. Compared to average hourly earnings going up by 46.5%. Now, that matters to people, but there's other things that people spend their money on that also matter, particularly shelter. Right? And when we look at shelter, that's typically people's number one budget item that they're spending money on. It's either their rent or it's their house, which would be most people having a mortgage. There's something here statistically we use called the owner's equivalent of rent. Don't need to go down that rabbit hole. It's actually a really, really complicated and imperfect measure, but they're trying to sort of like have an apples to apples comparison of renters versus owners and how what it costs them to have shelter. And both of those numbers have actually outpaced. Those prices have outpaced average hourly earnings over that 10-year period.
5: Despite this pretty good decade of earnings.
14: That's right.
5: Housing is up, up, up.
14: That's right. Housing is up, up, up. Now, it's not that dramatic, but small outpacing of those prices from earnings can have a big impact on people's budgets and a big impact on the way people feel as well. Because shelter, as you know, is a very, very important thing. You know, you can look at an item here, transportation services, which a lot of the change we see is from airfares, but that's also had a pretty significant outpacing of people's incomes. 54% prices have gone up compared to 46% earnings. But not everyone is flying, right? And people can find substitutes to flying relatively easily. It's really hard to find substitutes to shelter.
5: So transportation services.
14: That's right.
5: Transportation. But let me get back to housing for one second.
14: Sure.
5: So I'm looking at your chart here.
14: Yeah.
5: So it compared to the cost of energy, it's not as extreme in terms of the lack of affordability or being in the red that we don't want to be in.
14: That's right.
5: But it's in the red. And what that says to me is, I mean, that's a price that has to go up quite a bit to keep pace with a good decade of wages for it to still be in the red. And for it to be maybe the single most important budget item that people have, that's going to affect everything else, doesn't it?
14: It does. Yeah. I mean, so what happens here is, look, we live in a free enterprise economy where individuals and businesses have a degree of freedom to be able to behave the way they want to behave. Obviously, there are guardrails in society and then specifically in certain industries and things. But when people are forced to make choices, they can adapt. And sometimes you're forced to make a choice because the price of something has gone up. So you adapt by substituting. I'll give you an example. I used to occasionally go buy a cup of coffee from Starbucks. A cup of coffee at Starbucks is like $4 now for a cup of coffee. So my wife and I make our coffee at home.
5: I mean, that's for a cup of coffee, not like a latte.
14: Yeah.
5: Latte is like $6.
14: I ordered a big one. Yeah. Yeah. So, yeah.
5: Yeah.
14: But so we've substituted, and a substitute wasn't going to a different shop for a coffee. It was actually changing our behavior. It was now we make a pot of coffee at home, right? Super interesting. Now, that actually reminds me of sort of something I wanted to get to, too. I hear often from people like, oh, well, there's the reason that prices are going up is because the people and businesses that are charging the prices are pulling one over on consumers. You've heard this happen, right?
5: Yeah,
14: like this
5: sure.
14: is price gouging.
5: Sure.
14: This is right. And what I want to remind people is that, price gouging can happen maybe in certain circumstances and it's not great. But again, we have this system that works out really neatly and nicely. So if my Starbucks coffee is $4, I don't want to pay for it. There's still a whole bunch of people that are paying $4 for a Starbucks coffee, right? People are like, Starbucks can charge whatever it wants for a cup of coffee. Well, if Starbucks charged $8 for a cup of coffee, they'd go out of business pretty quick because they'd lose a whole bunch of customers. They wouldn't buy it. On the flip side of that, people are like, well, Starbucks should lower its prices. Well, if Starbucks charged $1 for a cup of coffee, they'd go out of business pretty quick because even if they capture the entire coffee market, they're not going to be able to cover the costs of providing the goods, right? Now, Starbucks example is a little tricky here, and it gets into that inequality thing we might have talked about where the Starbucks CEO has been flying around, jet-setting around and setting off some alarms from people being like, this is not good for a corporation. You shouldn't have this guy commuting via private jet. But they also do employ like tens and tens and tens of thousands of people. So if they did go out of business because they charged $1 for a cup of coffee, net-net, you're actually losing out, right? So it's not that businesses can just charge whatever they want. They have a range they can charge for, but they're going to go out of business if they charge too high or too low.
5: So let me try to sum up some of what I'm seeing from your chart that I hope it's translating well to this. I really appreciate you doing this.
14: Yeah.
5: When there's 11 categories here, and in the last decade or so, 6 are less affordable, 5 are more affordable. The biggest one for most people, housing, is less affordable.
14: That's right.
5: And that's a big problem because we still haven't figured out a way to build enough housing or to provide enough housing to bring prices down. Supply and demand.
14: Well, this isn't rocket science, Evan. And we've talked about it on the show before. I've been in conversations with people who are kind of like, oh, houses are so expensive. And the conversation kind of devolves where it seems like there's like they want to hint at the fact that there's this big landlord cabal that's just like, you know, gouging people and driving the prices up like crazy. And what it's actually not the case. What's happened here is that we have a tremendous housing shortage in America. I've seen estimates between 2 and 8 million units short.
5: Yeah.
14: And when there's a shortage of anything, it takes the price of that good or service and drives it up. And so that's what's happened with housing. It's just very, very simple. So to address the circumstance, it's not to artificially try to lower the price or rent control, which is just – there is mountains of research on that being a disastrous policy. It's about housing supply. It's about getting builders to build. It's about having policies that encourage building, smart building, affordable building. You know, that will really start to make a difference in the housing price.
5: So if I want to grade policymakers – over the last decade or through any time period on affordability, it's not just, well, in six categories are less affordable, five are more affordable, so it's close. I mean, to me, you got to get housing better than we've done. I mean, and this is a big blue state problem. It's been described in the book Abundance, but it's also a problem in many, many places. Policymakers have to figure out a way to kind of grease the skids to build more. And people have to be comfortable that they're going to be able to afford to buy or rent and not have their budget destroyed. So I feel like we look at this chart, but the big one's still a problem. It's in the red. It's not in the deep, deep red, but it's not good. And it affects everything else here. We can talk about energy. You can talk about food. You can talk about the price of eggs, which was apparently the whole election was about the price of eggs. But housing really, really matters, and we're still not doing it well enough.
14: That's right. Yeah, and here's the thing is that policy can only impact certain of these categories so much. It's not all a policy problem, and it's not all a policy solution. But I am of the belief that there are smart policy solutions that exist, particularly to address the supply side of housing, that would help the problems that we are seeing in the housing market, both locally and nationally.
5: All right. I want to actually listen to a sound clip we have. And we played it last week for one of Eric's colleagues, economist Kent Gardner.
14: Hey, Kent was here.
5: He was here.
14: Hey, Kent.
5: But given what...
14: One of my mentors.
5: One of your mentors.
14: Yeah.
5: Well, given what we just talked about with all these different categories and how important housing is, I do think it's valuable just to hear what President Trump said about his goals with housing prices. Let's listen.
17: One of the things Scott said, though, is, again, existing housing, people that own their homes, we're going to keep them wealthy. We're going to keep those prices up. We're not going to destroy the value of their homes so that somebody that didn't work very hard can buy a home. We're going to make it easier to buy. We're going to get interest rates down. But I want to protect the people that for the first time in their lives feel good about themselves. They feel like they've, you know, that they're wealthy people. And I want them to understand that, you know, there's so much talk about, oh, we're going to drive housing prices down. I don't want to drive housing prices down. I want to drive housing prices up for people that own their homes. And they can be assured that's what's going to happen.
5: I want to drive housing prices up. It's the first politician I've ever heard say that. I will say that, Republican or Democrat. What do you make about the substance of the remarks there?
14: Well, I wish I had Kent here with me to kind of kick this one back and forth. But I will say, one, I'm not a political scientist, but this, I think, is an acknowledgement of the fact that there's only so much that policy can do. I think there are bold policies that could really make a difference here. I think what's happening here is that the president has wanted to maybe not have housing prices go down, but slow the growth of housing like we've talked about here relative to people's incomes. That would certainly help things. But the administration's been struggling with that because they haven't had success. So the politically convenient and expedient thing to do would be just to change your message to align with what's going on in markets and society, right? Ken, I mean, that's what's going on here, right?
5: Ken thought it might be an AI clip planted by the Democrats to make Trump look bad. But no, it actually was the president saying that. And and I take your point. There's always sort of a political tinge to it.
14: Yeah.
5: But as you and I have talked about, the issue with housing is – when the president says people want to feel wealthy, well, it's nice to feel wealthy.
14: Can't
5: if you
14: spend
5: own a
14: your
5: house.
14: House.
5: You can't spend your house.
14: No.
5: And if you don't own more than one house, it doesn't matter. It matters, but it doesn't matter in the same way to have an asset that if you sell it, now you have to go buy one.
14: Yeah, I mean, and there are ways of tapping into your home equity and things like that. So, like, you know, but you're not going to pay with your groceries with a home equity loan, right?
5: Right.
14: So that's not going to happen. You know, you certainly don't want to see the number one source of wealth for a good handful of Americans deteriorate in value, because it is an asset to people. It's an asset that you use. You live in it. You get great joy out of it. I try not to think about my house too much as an asset. I try and think about it as something that my family and I use and we live in and we love. On the flip side of that, you don't want that to marginalize sections of our democracy from being able to access that same asset and
5: yes.
14: the same level of joy.
5: Yes.
14: So there's a balance there, and this is the two-handed economist sort of thing, right? It's not all one or all the other. I mean, I could easily score some cheap points with people out there by being like, well, this is totally wrong. We need to make housing prices lower. Let's lower everything. Yay! And everyone's this big populist argument like that, right? But there is another hand to that, right? So there is a balance to be struck. I bring it back to the relative piece when we're talking about my chart. This chart, you know, it's about incomes and prices. So it would be great to see you know, people's incomes sort of outpace the cost of purchasing a new home, because it would make it more affordable, particularly to people at the lower end of the income spectrum.
5: Yes, and that would be more of a natural way, right, for people to be able to experience that wealth that the president is talking about. And the implication that the president gives is that if you can't afford a house, then you actually you're just not working very hard. And I don't think many Americans would agree with that.
14: Yeah, this is an old trope, right? That like people who don't have things, it's because they didn't work for them. So if you just want to have things, you need to work harder. Anyone with any degree of common sense knows that that's not always the case, right?
5: Yeah. Well, listen, let's close the loop on this, because all of a sudden the phones have gone nuts and we're going to take a
14: what did I say?
5: Nothing. I think you've said a lot of important things here. So let me close before we grab a bunch of phone calls here for Eric Morris, staff economist and portfolio manager at Alesco Advisors. I did think there was something hopeful in the chart that you gave. It wasn't all in the red. It wasn't all a chart of affordability is doomed. We're all doomed. There are some cracks of hope here. What is the most hopeful part of the research you did for this program on affordability?
14: Well, the hopeful thing is the fact that time periods show that these things change. And I think if you're looking at things like food at home being relatively cheaper over the past 10 years compared to people's incomes, that's a great trend, right? That, you know, obviously the price of eggs went way up and way down. The price of beef went way up and way down. But food at home, that's a great thing. Medical care services, a little bit cheaper on a 10-year period. I mean, that's a big expense for a lot of people, too. So you're getting access to medical care, better care, more sophisticated things that's actually going, it's not outpacing your income. It's actually income's outpacing that. So those are hopeful things. And I would hope that you can see that things change in time periods. Maybe owner's equivalent of rent and rent can change as well. That would be my hope.
5: Let's grab our only break and then phone calls, emails, feedback for Eric Morris, who we just got a comment on YouTube that says, Evan, this guy's great. You got to have him on every month. Listen, I'm with you. He's busy, but we try. We're going to come right back with your comments for Eric.
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5: This is Connections. I'm Evan Dawson. All right, I think we still have Fred on one. We still have Fred on one in Brighton. Is that Fred in Brighton on one? Hey, Fred, go ahead if that's you.
19: Hey, Evan. Thank you very much for taking my call.
5: Sure.
19: A couple points. I'll keep it as brief as I can because I understand you got a lot of callers going. Your guest was talking about, you know, how wages have been rising over the past decade, I believe he said. As far as I can see, that fails to account for what people on fixed incomes have to deal with. and you were talking about how you got a text message from RG&E, as did I, saying, oops, you know, your bill is going to, you know, brace yourself. There's, I guess, a whole nother story there, because I have some inside contacts at RG&E, and they used to claim that they don't make any money on natural gas. Years ago, when there was a warm winter, there was panic going on. So that might be something worth looking into. Also, gas prices being down,

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1: Context dependent. It's very much relative, and it can be very subjective and personal. So when we look at these, making these generalizations, and I say that average hourly earnings are up, they are up, but that doesn't apply to every person in every case. And some people are on fixed incomes, and they're not seeing the same piece. Other people are seeing their income go up 10-15% a year too. And that's not to discount Fred's situation, or what Fred is talking about. You know, Social Security is one of the primary, forms of income for people who are on a fixed income, which isn't a great situation how we got there. There are cost of living adjustments with that. They are tied in a way to inflation. It doesn't always make up for every category. People are feeling real pain there, and I get that for sure.
2: Fred, thank you for the phone call. Mike in Rochester had called in to say that he says, Evan, your guest talked about average earnings, but wonders if he should be talking about median earnings.
1: Yeah, we've got some median earning data too. The reason I selected average earnings, Mike, is the fact that when we hear news headlines about like earnings ticked up or earnings are down, not market earnings, but the people's individual earnings, their income, this is typically what's being talked about. It is not a perfect measure for income at all. There are different ways to look at it. In fact, one of my favorite ways to look at it is that there is a median to this as well, is the Federal Reserve, big institution, has the Board of Governors in D.C., but there are 12 district banks in the Federal Reserve, and each of them conducts a lot of research. They do great work. They're staffed with hundreds of economists that are like some of the world's best. And the Atlanta Federal Reserve Bank has something called their wage tracker. I would encourage people just to do a quick Google search and play around a little bit. I love this tool, the Atlanta Fed's wage tracker, and it will look at either a 3-month weighted or a 12-month weighted median level. And the reason that matters is because with an average, a very, very high or a very, very low number can drag that average one direction or another. Whereas with a median, it's just saying, hey, 50% of the people are higher, 50% are lower. So that's a way of looking at it. And statistics, Mike might know this too, you want to look at both the average and the median, but the BLS doesn't publish a median for this measure, and the Atlanta Fed is only looking at medians. So it's kind of interesting. It's not apples to apples. It's apples to oranges. But we try and look at all these different data sources there.
2: The average is the mean?
1: The mean.
2: And the median is the median?
1: The median is the median.
2: Okay. One thing I can retain. Jack in Greece, next on the phone. Hey, Jack, go ahead.
3: Oh, hi, Evan. Thanks. A great show, by the way, so thank you. Hey, affordability. Eric, I think, just mentioned before the break there about medical costs, and that's what I was going to bring up. I'm wondering if you think about affordability, or it's been talked about a lot, but I think of the medical coverage and prescription drugs. I look at that, and I'm seeing, you know, the insurance – That market, in my opinion, is just the opposite of a free market. It's the opposite of transparent in terms of getting cost of pricing, I should say. But I see the insurance premiums going up, especially this current year. When I went to sign up for this year, premiums shot up through the roof. Coverage fell dramatically. So they're paying for less, charging more. Co-pays are up, all sorts of stuff. So I would take exception to the comment that it's down, but the other is that I'm wondering for folks like me, that I am also retired with fixed income, the risk and the fear that's involved with someone in the family could come up with a serious illness and maybe it's not covered by the insurance. We have an insurance industry that is arms itself with people to fight not to pay for things. So I wonder how that can, if that's been dripping along over the years, over my lifetime, my working lifetime, that I saw the, and at one point, medical costs was not an issue. It never wasn't even on my radar screen as an issue. But today, it is. And people go bankrupt.
2: Yeah, sure.
3: Before their,
2: yeah.
3: And I, and

0: The other thing that I'll mention is that I hear politicians talk about our health insurance industry. And in my mind, that's not an industry. It's something that's you got to have health coverage. You got to take care of your health. It's not optional. It's like, well, I'm not gonna eat or drink.
1: Well, let me just jump in, Jack. I appreciate all that. Let's just start with this. He's saying in general, he cannot believe that we would be seeing healthcare costs or medical costs as anything other than moving more unaffordable.
2: Yes, so this measure is going to be looking at the services, the price of the services. The insurance costs, the structure of those things is different, what hits people. And the insurance industry has been moving sort of, I mean, insurance is part of the services piece, but it's kind of trying to track two things at once. The insurance landscape, I'm not an expert on. I have personal experience on it. My understanding is that in the COVID and immediately post COVID, there was a fall off slightly in premiums, and there's this been this massive catching up that has just crushed people for the past 2 or 3 years, and that has been really, really tough. And again, you know, that's a significant expense for a lot of people, particularly as you get older. Maybe you're on a fixed income, and then your health bills are going up too. And the insurance market, I have to agree with Jack that it's not a free market. There's actually a whole bunch of market failures within insurance, health insurance in particular. So there are a lot of structures and regulations and things like that. And that has side effects, and some of them can be exploited in not great ways. But I will say, to go back to the data on this, over the 10-year period, medical care services are up just under 33%, whereas the average hourly earnings are up 46.5%. So, you know, it's time period dependent, obviously, but it is something that that shows up in the data.
1: Let me also just ask a very I don't have a lot of education on this subject. I'm just going to ask here. We're in a weird place in society when a near household name like James Vanderbeek dies at age 48 of colorectal cancer, and there's a GoFundMe for his family. I mean, he was on national television multiple times, movies, a star, and I don't know his family personal circumstances. I don't know. We're all just sort of on the outside looking in, but it feels jarring to see a GoFundMe for that kind of a family. Well, he's dealt with the last couple of years with cancer and treatments and surgeries and everything related to it. And he said his family's been, and before he died, he said the family's been crippled by the cost of it. And so it's one thing to look at a chart and say, well, costs are up 33%. But if most of us aren't seeing hardly any costs, but a few of us see these bankruptcy level spikes, that feels also really imbalanced. Am I wrong to look at it that way?
2: I'm not going to tell you your feelings are wrong, Evan, ever.
1: No, but my feelings can be wrong. I could be wrong.
2: I spent 9 years in a classroom teaching.
1: I can be wrong.
2: No. Look, you're getting to a statistical thing here with talking about, like, you know, these not anomalies, but these very, very extreme cases, looking at that versus the average, which I think goes back to the previous caller's
1: median
2: point.
1: Mean, like, if most people are paying $10, but a small group of people are paying $1 million,
2: right,
1: they're in trouble.
2: Right. That's exactly right. And I think that I don't want to get in a situation where I'm trying to prescribe whether something should or shouldn't be the
1: case. I'm with you there. No, you're just looking at, I get it.
2: But I feel, you know, it makes me feel the same way. I don't have a base level to be thinking about what that means, but
1: so,
2: in terms
1: other words,
2: of feeling.
1: Let me bring it back to earlier in the hour. When you look at just the raw numbers, you go, well, that should be more affordable. But you can understand the psychology of people saying that does not feel more affordable.
2: Absolutely. Absolutely.
1: Because if you can get crippled by your healthcare costs,
2: absolutely,
1: that does not feel affordable.
2: Absolutely.
1: Okay. Fair enough. And I think Jack makes a really good point there. Let's get Monty in Rochester next. Hey, Monty, go ahead.
3: Hi. I don't know if your guests could do this, but of the 11 categories on your chart, is there some way to put a percentage on how much each of those contributes to a household income? And then, you know, maybe each one has to decide for themselves. I don't know.
1: Like a weighted importance. And so all of a sudden, your ad hoc chart that you just whipped together when you were feeding your 6-month-old this morning This is going to become a permanent document on Connections.
2: I just want you to know this. I love it. Maybe it's something I should like maintain. You know, this annual basis. This is great.
1: You are now invited to bring back the Eric Morris chart. We will put it on our show notes. But Monty's got a good question. I mean, can we, over time, could you weight the importance of each category? You probably could.
2: Not only can we being the profession, we do. Monty, it's imperfect because every household is different. But what the Bureau of Labor Statistics, which is the government agency that is charged with, it's a nonpartisan agency. They are staffed with a bunch of statisticians and economists who are just strictly gathering and collating data for this. And what they do is that they assign relative weights, relative important weights to these things. It's actually how we get that one inflation number, Monty, is that they take all the different categories, they gather the data on them, and then they weight them. And they update those weights about once a year. Different categories have different weights. Housing is the largest category, and it takes up maybe even an unfairly large amount from things that I've read. And this isn't to discount people's experiences. My housing makes up a pretty big portion of my budget, but on average, it might be a little bit lower for people than what the CPI reports. But those weights are there. I don't have them in front of me. I'm familiar generally with them that housing is very, very
1: well, this is a new piece of homework for you.
2: Ah, there we go. Yeah. I mean, I could whip it up pretty quick.
1: So. But Monty's right to ask. And so we'll work on that, Monty, and we'll try to get it posted in our show notes here. I'm going to go back to the comments from our YouTube section here. There's a couple ones that I want to hit here.
2: Are there any more that say I'm doing a good job or no?
1: How many of those do you want?
2: I'm a millennial. I need a lot.
1: It says, please give us an overview of what will happen if or when the AI bubble bursts. How will it affect those of us in the 99% who aren't simply selfishly profiting off of it and the fallout? That might be a whole other conversation.
2: That's definitely a whole other conversation. I think that there's a lot to be said about AI and the massive amount of spending that's going into it. I'm not necessarily a bubble subscriber per se. I don't really abide by that term in this case. There is a tremendous, tremendous amount of investment going on. But it's not being leveraged in a way that would be like super, super scary, like .com bubble type of thing. This is not investment advice for anybody, right? That should be clear. But I just don't necessarily think that it's as bubbly as maybe some of the cultural coverage of it seems. I think we're in the early days too, so it's not to say that it couldn't be something that gets overdone. I think inevitably the firms that you see today that are investing in this, they won't be the firms that are in 10 years the leaders of it. I mean, some of them might be, and some of them won't be. If you rewind 20 years to think about the early, say, like smartphone people, I saw a headline from a Business Week or something in like 2000 or 1999 that said, "Look, Nokia's got this thing sewed up."
1: Nokia.
2: Right. Nokia got this. Nokia and Motorola got it locked up. The internet whole discussion is over because AOL and Netscape have a monopoly on the thing, and you can't have any.
1: Kodak invented the digital camera.
2: Right. There's a dynamism to the U.S. economy that these types of capital investments, they're racing each other, but there will be mistakes made, and there will be winners and there will be losers. And it doesn't mean society loses. It's just the creative destruction of our dynamic economy. It's a beautiful thing. It leads to tremendous innovations, but there is a rocky ride along the way.
1: But even if you were betting on AI, you wouldn't want to just say, "Well, OpenAI, Dario Amodei's company."
2: No, first of all, I don't bet. Second of all, I would not. I would be hesitant to coronate the victors of. First of all, there will be no end game. Right. Like the victors of something that's, it just stops and they're going to win. Right. And second of all, it's really we there's so much we don't know. We're at the tip of this iceberg. I mean, it's fascinating to me.
1: I mean, it's AI. There could be an end game. Anyway. All right. Another
2: one
1: from YouTube.
2: Ask Elon.
1: I think this is Alan on YouTube. He says, I keep going back to that BLS data on the difference in wage growth between the bottom 25 and the top 25% earners. I don't have a good feeling about when this round of musical chairs ends.
2: All right. Yeah. So let's clarify what's happened there. So what Alan is asking about, or not asking, he's talking about, is the fact that there's been a different experience in terms of wage growth between the top 25% of wage earners and the bottom 25% of wage earners. So if we rewind, 20 years, right? Maybe 15 years. Just out of the great financial crisis in like 2011, 2012, 2013, the bottom quartile was not growing as fast as the top quartile. Top quartile wages were going up faster. Wages were going up for both, but they were going up faster for the top than the bottom. In around 2015, that flipped. And the bottom quartile of workers, so the lower income, the lower 25%, their wages started going up faster than the top quartile. And that lasted, believe it or not, for 9 years. It lasted till the end of 2024. And it was really pronounced in 2021 and 2022. The bottom quartile, and particularly the bottom half of earners, were seeing wage gains that were far outpacing the top half of wage earners. That has now flipped, and those gains are changing pretty significantly now. The bottom quartile is the lowest, slowest growing wage quartile, and the top quartile is growing faster. They're all falling in terms of their pace, but wages are still going up for everybody. You talk about musical chairs. I think this is really market driven. I think really what you're seeing here, there's a reason why in 2021 and 2022 that wages for the bottom quartile went up so fast, and it was because the labor market was just so gosh darn tight. Businesses were having a terrible time finding people to fill roles, and it gave those bottom quartile workers a bit of market power. They could say, you know what? I don't like this job anymore. I don't like what I'm earning. I'm going to go look for a job, and they could quit, and they could find a new job relatively quickly and easily. And if they were finding a new job, you know, I would say that they were going to find one that was going to pay more. And so their wages were going up and up and up. Now the job market has softened. Again, this is a topic for another day because we could talk about the job market for a whole show. But the job market has softened a little bit. Unemployment's still at a nice, reasonable place, but really people aren't quitting as much. People aren't being hired as much. We're in the sort of low hire, low fire mode. And you're not seeing that wage growth anymore. In fact, it's cooling way down for that bottom quartile. So I don't know if I answered the question of Alan, but just something to consider there.
1: Down to our last 90 seconds. I'm not going to get through everything I wanted to.
2: I'm sorry.
1: You're going to have to come back.
2: I will.
1: President Trump recently said that the U.S. would no longer have a deficit if interest rates were dropped by 2 full points. He said every point is $600 billion. Think of that. All we have to do, if we went down 2 points, we don't have a deficit anymore.
2: So full disclosure, Evan, you texted me this the other day, and my response was, it's complicated, right?
1: Yes.
2: So it is complicated. The interest rates, when we talk about them, we're often talking about the interest rates on Treasury debt. And that's the cost of capital for the government. If interest rates go down, that means that the tremendous debt that we, that $31 trillion in debt that the government floats, that their interest payments would go down. Right now, it would be going down from a really high place. The net interest costs right now are hitting records. It's going to be about $1 trillion. That's high. Historically high, deficit of $1.7 trillion. You know, that's net interest makes up a lot of that. It would certainly be helpful if interest rates came down. Does that mean that we would eliminate our deficit and debt? No. You need a couple other things to kind of line up, right? Because you know, just because you refinance your house doesn't mean your debt goes away, right? So, you'd need to see some significant economic growth. You'd probably need to see some cutbacks in spending. I've studied some deficit reduction and debt reduction in the past, and it's not always necessary to have new taxes. So that's kind of a nice thing for people. Like, whew, we don't need to have new taxes, but you need a couple other things to line up into place. And the cost of capital lowering could be one of them. But it being a panacea, I don't subscribe.
1: I mean, if it was that easy, I think we would have done it.
2: Well, there's a market for interest rates. It's not just simply click a button or the Fed says this and... Yeah, I know. That's a whole nother show. Oh, man, that music means I'm done, doesn't it?
1: Well, that means that in a minute, we're going to be done whether we want to be or not. So
2: much more to talk about.
1: So come back sometime soon.
2: I'd love to.
1: Because, you know, we scratched the surface. There's a lot of interest. Listeners, we didn't get through all your emails. I do appreciate that. And I want to say, I mean, a lot of people very keenly in on the difference between average and median, which, again, we covered this hour. It is important for sure.
2: Very.
1: So you can't have this discussion without it. So thank you, listening audience, for really smart, good feedback. And thank you to Eric Morris, who's portfolio manager and staff economist for Alesco Advisors, for coming in. Thanks for sharing your time.
2: Always a pleasure, Evan. Thank you.
1: And we'll share that chart that he put together in our show notes as well. More connections coming up in a moment.
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10: I'm Indira Lakshmanan. It's Here and Now. Coming up, Dr. Anthony Fauci refused to answer questions at a congressional hearing today, citing Senator Rand Paul's, quote, obsession with prosecuting him.
11: Under the advice of my attorneys, I will invoke my right under the Fifth Amendment of the Constitution to refrain from answering your questions.
9: Also, we check in Kyiv after yesterday's meeting between President Trump and Zelensky, and an artist is going viral for stunning cityscapes and portraits. They look like pencil and ink, but they're made on typewriters.
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10: The news is first. Live from NPR News, I'm Lakshmi Singh. President Trump is doubling down on his threats against Iran after the Islamic Republic targeted a U.S. military base in Jordan. Yesterday, Trump met with Israeli Prime Minister Benjamin Netanyahu at the White House. We have more from NPR's Deepa Shivaram.
13: U.S. Central Command says all missiles launched from Iran were intercepted Tuesday evening and that U.S. forces remain vigilant. Later, U.S. and Saudi Arabian forces hit Iran-backed sites in Iraq. Trump, speaking to Fox News earlier, lobbed profane threats against Iran, saying the U.S. would hit Iran hard. He said that Iran would, quote, get a beating. Just days ago, there was a pause in fighting, and Trump declared there were friendly negotiations going on with Iran, which Iran denied. It's another example of the president saying there are efforts to wind down the war before ramping up attacks again. Deepa Shivaram, NPR News, the White House.
10: The Federal Reserve held its benchmark interest rates steady today, but left the door open to raising rates in the future if inflation remains elevated. This was the second rate-setting meeting led by Kevin Warsh, who took over as chairman of the central bank in May. Warsh told lawmakers this month that he and his colleagues are determined to restore price stability after 5 years of uncomfortably high inflation. Democrats may be focusing on the wrong issues as they try to understand their losses in the 2024 election. A new report shared exclusively with NPR says the party still has not fully reckoned with why working-class voters moved away. Here's NPR's Tamara Keith.
14: The report, called The Left's Coalition Crisis, finds there are huge gaps between the priorities of the party's college-educated liberal base and the working-class voters it needs to win over. There's a significant disconnect on issues from abortion and climate change to resisting authoritarianism, says Joan Williams, one of the authors.
15: We need progressive economics. That's what the polling says. That's what the political science says. And we need to get a lot savvier about cultural issues.
14: It doesn't mean abandoning progressive values, she says, but understanding and respecting those of the working class. Tamara Keith, NPR News.
10: Less than 2 weeks after the North America World Cup final drew more than a billion viewers around the globe, FIFA plans to sell private investors minority stakes in the commercial rights to soccer's, or depending on where you live, football's biggest tournament. NPR's Lauren Frey reports from London. FIFA's catching a lot of heat for it.
16: European soccer's governing body UEFA issued a statement accusing FIFA of, quote, attempting to sell the soul of football. And Britain's new Prime Minister Andy Burnham is joining the criticism. Without mentioning FIFA, he posted on social media that the World Cup is not a product and that football does not belong to investors. It belongs to the people who fill the stands, he wrote, and shouldn't be sold out.
10: This is NPR. The extreme heat that engulfed much of the southern U.S. earlier in the week has brought dangerously high temperatures to parts of Arizona, California, and Nevada. NPR's Scott Newman reports on heightened risks of medical emergencies such as heat stroke.
17: Douglas Cassa, CEO of the Corey Stringer Institute at the University of Connecticut, says the early warning signs of heat stroke include dizziness, headache, nausea, and fatigue. Prevention is key. That means lots of water or drinks with electrolytes and wearing light-colored, loose-fitting clothing. But if someone does fall ill to heat stroke, CASA says there's a simple and effective protocol to follow.
18: It's cool first, transport second.
17: He says people need to be treated in the first 30 minutes to prevent death and have the best outcome. That means before an ambulance arrives. Immediate immersion in cold water is the way to go. He says even a lake or a stream is a good option. Scott Newman, NPR News.
10: The Dominican Republic has only one national zoo, and it is providing refuge to a rapidly growing number of animals, including exotic species that were illegally smuggled before authorities confiscated them. The Associated Press reports local officials seized 188 animals last year, up significantly from the 30 recorded seizures just 2 years earlier. Crocodiles, tigers, flamingos, and other species are being housed there. But a top official with the city's National Zoological Park warns it's becoming more difficult on the country's lone zoo, adding, quote, people have a predisposition to owning wild animals. It's NPR News.
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22: I'm Indira Lakshmanan. It's Here and Now. At a contentious Senate hearing today, one of the most famous doctors in America repeatedly invoked his right to remain silent as Republican senators grilled him about the origins of COVID-19. Dr. Anthony Fauci is an infectious disease specialist and the former White House chief medical officer who helped lead the nation's response to the pandemic. At the start of the hearing, he pointed to Senator Rand Paul's, quote, obsession with prosecuting him and his, quote, repeated slanderous comments. Here's Senator Josh Hawley, a Missouri Republican, highlighting Fauci's refusal to answer questions.
23: What day of the week is it today?
24: On the advice of counsel, I respectfully decline to answer based upon my rights under the Fifth Amendment to the Constitution.
23: What color tie are you wearing?
24: On the advice of counsel, I respectfully decline to answer based upon my rights.
22: Watching today's hearing and joining us now is Catherine Wu. She's a staff writer for The Atlantic, and she just published an article titled The Unmaking of Anthony Fauci. Catherine, welcome.
25: Thank you so much for having me.
22: So Senator Rand Paul led the charge on this hearing. He has long accused Dr. Fauci of covering up an alleged leak of COVID-19 from a lab in Wuhan, China. That lab leak theory has been widely discussed and debated. The consensus among virologists seems to be that the virus likely came from a wild animal through wet markets. First, let's address that theory. Do Paul and other critics of Fauci have any legitimate reason to distrust the origins or the government's handling of the pandemic?
25: Certainly, this is a question that is still unresolved. I think anyone who says at this point that the matter is completely a closed case, doesn't have legs to stand on. But exactly as you say, you know, the scientific consensus points to a natural origin so far, and the preponderance of evidence does really point in that direction. I think, you know, the accusation of there being dangerous funding of research and possible biosecurity issues is worth looking into, because if that were to be the case, we would certainly want to prevent that from happening again. But it really seems like in the past 5 years or so, the evidence on the lab leak side has really been a series of accusations cycled over and over and over, and very little new evidence has emerged. So the accusations seem to recycle themselves, but we're not really moving very much far forward on
22: all right.
25: that front.
22: Well, one thing that we do know that we didn't know a few days ago, Senator Paul released more than 1,000 pages from Anthony Fauci's private diary that apparently he had kept on a government server. Why now? Some of those were kind of embarrassing personal observations that seemed to show Fauci as seeking fame or enjoying fame. Why did Senator Paul do this? What does he stand to gain?
25: That is certainly a question for Senator Paul, but it really does seem like, based on the timing of this and the way that he framed those diary entries, he seems to be very intent on catching Fauci in a lie, finding some sort of evidence that he engineered some sort of massive cover-up, and pointing to this idea that, oh, in his diary, he admitted that there was a possibility that there may have been a lab leak very, very early on in 2020, and he did look into that. But, you know, as science just works in general, understanding evolved over time as new evidence emerged. Really seems like an additional motivation here was to embarrass Fauci significantly before this hearing,
22: right.
25: Where there was an enormous attack on his character.
22: Right. Well, in 2020, listeners will remember that Dr. Fauci was appearing almost nightly in front of the nation talking about the COVID pandemic. He became, you write, a public health saint for those who looked up to him as defending science and protecting our health. Conversely, he was demonized by those who thought he was mishandling the pandemic, who were upset about the lockdowns and upset about the vaccine. Will today's hearing change anybody's mind?
25: It's hard to say. I think for a lot of people who have seen him as a complete hero for the past 6 years, I doubt this hearing will change their minds. But, you know, with the flip side of that is people are very set in their characterization of him as a villain. One difficult thing about today's hearing is that, you know, Fauci did repeatedly invoke his Fifth Amendment right. He wasn't really responding to the allegations against him. He wasn't taking the opportunity to defend himself for understandable reasons. But that did mean that the sort of consensus line from the hearing was a series of accusations without defense against them. So, was there an opportunity for some people to become even more hard-lined in their persecution of him? Possibly. And I think that is an immense concern among many of his colleagues that I heard from in the past few weeks.
22: All right, Catherine, I mean, briefly, you've covered both Fauci and the COVID pandemic for years. Over his long career, he made significant contributions to public health. He helped transform HIV from a death sentence into a survivable condition. Yet at the same time, ever since President Trump retook office last year, he's been engaged in what you call a systematic effort to obliterate Fauci's legacy. His image was removed from the National Institutes of Health. Programs that he was involved in have been dismantled. Why is President Trump so focused on trying to undo Fauci's legacy?
25: I think there's still immense bitterness over the way that the COVID pandemic was handled, even though, you know, certainly ironically, the first year of that handling was under President Trump's first term. But he's become the scapegoat for all of the things about COVID that became controversial. As much as he was made into a saint, you know, as we've talked about, he was also villainized, demonized. People want someone to blame. People want someone to answer for the things that they still feel upset about.
22: All right.
25: He has become that person. And I don't think the attacks are going to stop anytime soon, specifically because of that singular fixation.
22: Thank you so much, Catherine Wu, staff writer from The Atlantic.
25: Thank you so much for having me.
21: Well, Ukrainian President Volodymyr Zelensky says he had a good meeting with President Trump at the White House yesterday. We remember his meeting in February of 2025. It was a public dressing down by both Trump and Vice President J.D. Vance. This time, in addition to his meeting with Trump, Zelensky met with senators on Capitol Hill and visited a big defense company that makes weapons Ukraine depends on in its war with Russia. And Zelensky was in D.C. to attend Senator Lindsey Graham's funeral, highlighting that Graham was an ardent supporter of Zelensky. One of his last acts as a public official was a trip to Kyiv earlier this month. Well, NPR's national security correspondent Greg Myrie is in Kyiv now. And Greg, thanks so much for taking time for us. And please start with Trump and Zelensky's meeting yesterday, compared to that Oval Office meeting we all saw. What's your sense of the relationship?
0: Yeah, Robin, I think it has stabilized to a fair degree. That was in February of last year. They've met multiple times since then. In fact, just twice this month. And I think Trump has treated Zelensky with a lot more respect recently. And I'm sure a lot of that has to do with the way Ukraine has gained momentum on the battlefield. They've carried out these long distance strikes all over Russia. They've held to a stalemate on the front line. I think Trump has also heard often from Vladimir Putin that he wants to end the war, and then Putin goes and steps up attacks and doesn't follow through or does the opposite of what he's told Trump. So I think for multiple reasons over the past year, Trump has become more, he believes more of what Zelensky is telling him now. Mm-hmm. I wouldn't say he's fallen in love or that he's completely changed his policy, but there has certainly been some movement.
21: Yeah, no bromance. Yeah, but also yesterday, we saw Zelensky in the Senate gallery for a bipartisan procedural vote on a sweeping Russian sanctions bill. He waved to lawmakers below. Now, the late Lindsey Graham was the bill's chief negotiator. If passed, what would this bill do?
0: Yeah, it would be quite significant. I mean, just symbolically, because Trump has been so reluctant to get tough with Russia. So that would be significant. Now, the bill itself would punish countries that buy large amounts of oil from Russia. They could be slapped with tariffs of up to 100%. Now, there are critics of the bill who say, well, it would give the president too much leeway. I mean, even some of the Democrats who supported him in principle have some hesitation because they think Trump could impose sanctions or he could decide not to impose sanctions. It would give him too much leeway with imposing tariffs. And we've seen him obviously go back and forth with tariffs or go all over the place with that. But this would be a significant bill, and it would address the oil issue. So for all of the sanctions that have been put on Russia, this would directly address the oil industry. And oil is Russia's big revenue earner. So this could have an impact both on Russia, on the countries that buy oil from Russia. Probably not going to collapse Russia's economy, but would hopefully make Russia more willing to negotiate and compromise.
21: And we also know that Zelensky desperately wants more Patriot missile systems to intercept Russian missiles. Ukraine has perfected the use of drones. We know the Trump administration is proposing giving Ukraine licenses to make those Patriot missiles, but that takes years to manufacture them. So what does Zelensky really need?
0: Yeah, well, if not the Patriot missiles, which is what he would like and would be most valuable right now, there are other forms of air defense and just the ongoing grind. You know, wars are very hungry beasts and they consume a lot. So it's support. Trump is not prepared to offer direct military aid as Ukraine was getting from the U.S. at the beginning of the war. He is willing to sell American military hardware to NATO countries, which can then give it to Ukraine. So there are things like that, and there is increased cooperation between Ukraine and some European countries and some American countries, companies talking about developing drones while Ukraine has developed this massive massive industry here. They still need help with capital and to further develop their production. So there are things that either European countries can do or private American companies can even start to get involved in some ways.
1: Yeah. Well, but as you said, though, President Zelensky has a new walk. You know, he is holding off Russia and just this week traveled to a White House struggling with messaging of its own war with Iran, which, by the way, is draining the stockpile of Patriot missiles. So we'll continue to follow all of this with NPR's national security correspondent Greg Myrie there in Kyiv today. Greg, thank you so much.
0: Sure thing, Robin.
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1: Williams at the Lansing Area Performance Hall on Friday, August 7th at 8. The duo has performed music grounded in traditional Appalachian and Southern musical forms that has helped define Americana. Tickets and more information are at nighteaglecafe.org. The community calendar is a public service of Finger Lakes Public Radio.
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4: I'm Robin Young. It's Here and Now. British artist James Cook is only 29, but his work is going viral, not just in the UK where he lives, but around the globe. Among his recent pieces, stunning portraits of the philosopher Plato, cityscapes from New York and London and Paris, a detailed Wimbledon, which he was asked to create sitting on center court, which must have been something to see because he uses a typewriter to make his art. In fact, he chooses from about 100 of them that he owns, mostly vintage, and the artwork is black and white, but other pieces use splashes of color, which we might have to explain to younger people is because typewriters use these ribbons that you put on them and lace through, and the keys hit the ribbons. James Cook joins us now from London. Welcome.
5: Hello there.
4: Boy,
5: how are you?
4: I am fine, and we have to tell people to run, don't walk, to our website herenow.org because we're going to be posting a lot of these pictures there. They're incredible. Do you find yourself, by the way, having to explain to younger people what it is you're working with?
5: Yes, all the time. It's really funny. If I have an exhibition, there might be like a family that comes along to see the work. And I distinctly remember that there was this family and they had children about 7 or 8 years old. And they were seeing typewriters for the very first time, and they came away confused, thinking that, oh, typewriters, they're used to make drawings. So they had no idea that there was technology that didn't have screens.
4: And this was the internet or the iPad of its day when it was invented in 1874. It changed everything then. How are you doing this? First, the backstory, because you were influenced by someone else.
5: So for me, typewriter art started back in 2014, and it was simply a art class project where my art teacher had said to the class, okay, students, we want you to go and research artists that have used technology in interesting ways. And for me, it was one particular artist who really inspired me, and his name was Paul Smith. He was an American-born artist, born, I think, around sort of the late 1920s. And he was born with cerebral palsy. And as a child, his parents gave him a typewriter because due to his condition, he couldn't hold a pencil. So they thought, well, let's give him a typewriter because pressing the keys on a typewriter is much more simple than having to hold pencil.
4: Amazing.
5: He had this passion for art. He found that using the typewriter gave him that mechanical control to be able to produce his own drawings in this incredibly unique way.
4: Yeah. Well, and it might be simple to hit the key, but there's nothing simple about this, I would think. I'm going to pull up something now that I'm just going to look at. Okay, here's a portrait of a young woman, and it's pretty realistic. It looks like it's a pencil sketch. And yet I look closer, and how did you get the skin on her face? Well, oh, that's the at key, the A with a circle around it, done over and over and over again, tight and close to each other. And then her sweater, which looks like it's knit. The knitting is actually the word Wednesday, over and over and over and over again. How do you decide what keys to use, how you're going to sketch it out with the typewriter to be as realistic as it is?
5: Yeah, I suppose because I've done it for over a decade now, you kind of begin

0: You're listening to All Things Considered from NPR News. A federal program about nutrition education is supposed to disappear in a few weeks. That's due to cuts from last year's Republican tax and spending law. And that's even though eating well is a focus of the Make America Healthy Again movement. NPR's Joe Hernandez reports.
1: Elines Olivares is standing inside Ray Food Market, a small corner store in West Philadelphia, hoping to chat with customers about nutrition.
2: So we teach people about fiber, what they can eat, what they should eat. Let them have a little taste test of our oatmeal today.
1: Olivares is a nutrition educator with the Food Trust, a local nonprofit focused on food and nutrition security. And she's here as part of their Healthy Corner Store initiative, which aims to get more healthy food into convenience stores in lower income neighborhoods. She strikes up a conversation with customer Sharon Dudley.
3: Yeah. Okay, I thought it would just be.
1: Dudley has been wondering if the honey wheat bread she likes is actually healthy.
3: I thought honey wheat was like, okay, they might not say nothing about the honey, but at least it's got wheat in it.
1: Olivares told her it was, in fact, flavored white bread, and after the conversation, Dudley said she planned to switch to whole wheat.
3: So I gotta change my bread.
1: That program and many others across the U.S. are funded by an offshoot of SNAP, or the Supplemental Nutrition Assistance Program, called SNAP-Ed. The decision by the Trump administration to eliminate SNAP-Ed has confounded nutrition experts like Tashara Leek, a professor of nutritional sciences at Cornell University.
4: It doesn't make sense when we have an administration, the Make America Healthy Again efforts that are focused on decreasing consumption of ultra-processed foods and wanting to encourage people to eat more

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1: On the next Echoes, lay back on the couch when we hear music from singer-songwriter Benjamin Jane. When he's not making vaguely psychedelic folk music, he's a psychiatrist in a new, deeply melancholy album called Broken. I'm John DiLiberto. The doctor is in on the next Echoes from PRX.
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3: Adults are going crazy for toys, and they are willing to spend adult money on them.
4: Realistically, over the past few years, definitely a couple $1,000s. Yeah, I'd say.
3: I'm Kai Rizal, the price of a penchant for labubus. Next time on Marketplace.
2: 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Drew says more rain. Rain today with highs around 70. Scattered showers tonight. Overnight lows in the mid-60s. Showers on and off Thursday with highs in the mid-70s. 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
0: This is All Things Considered from NPR News. I'm Juana Summers.
5: And I'm Sasha Pfeiffer. The Irish musician Glenn Hansard has passed away. According to a statement shared by his manager, he died at age 56 following a motorcycle accident in Dublin early this morning. In 2008, Glenn Hansard won an Academy Award for co-writing the song Falling Slowly from the movie Once, which he also starred in.

0: You're listening to All Things Considered from NPR News. People have already bet hundreds of millions of dollars on election results this year on prediction markets. Ahead of the midterms, Wisconsin officials are pushing back to keep elections from becoming money-making opportunities. NPR's Bobby Allen reports.
1: Ann Jacobs is a commissioner with the Wisconsin Elections Commission, a usually pretty quiet agency that oversees state elections. Recently, though, her day was anything but quiet.
2: I was sitting at my desk and all of a sudden Twitter showed a lot of alerts.
1: The alerts were from employees and lawyers at the prediction market company, Kalshi.
2: My reaction was, boy, howdy, are they mad.
1: Jacobs was pretty taken aback. And that's because what set off the attacks was a commission advisory telling voters that they cannot place a bet in an election in which they cast a ballot. Jacobs says the advisory wasn't announcing new policy. It was simply stating the basics of Wisconsin election law.
2: You can't be a felon on active supervision and vote. If you're 17, you can't vote.
1: And you can't put down money on a race where you vote, according to a law that was originally passed in 1849. Jump ahead to 2026, and Kalshi is making legal threats over the law, saying it's bananas and illegal and a type of voter suppression. Jacobs said she wasn't trying to spark a big online debate about election betting, but that voters could be prosecuted if found to have wagered on a race.
2: We want people voting for the person they think will do the best job at the position they are being elected to. We don't want people voting for someone who isn't the best person for the job simply because it's going to line a voter's pocket.
1: Billions of dollars are traded every week on prediction market sites Kalshi and Polymarket. Big sporting events like the NBA Finals and the World Cup saw tens of billions wagered. And the companies expect the midterm elections to be another massive event. But that comes up against another reality. Election betting is illegal in some or all circumstances in 32 states. That's according to the National Conference of State Legislatures.
3: There should be absolutely no money involved in the outcome of our democracy. We should be voting on candidates for their positions and their policies to represent us, not because we can make a buck.
1: That's Matt Barreto. He's the director of the UCLA Voting Rights Project. He says there are all sorts of potential issues with election betting. Foreign actors or partisans could

0: use prediction markets to make a candidate appear more popular than they are in an effort to influence turnout. Then there's the potential for insider trading, an issue that has dogged the prediction market industry, where everyone from President Trump's teleprompter operator to a special forces soldier have been accused of trading on confidential information. Barreto says, imagine how this could potentially play out during the midterms. Say a poll worker places a bet on one candidate. And in order to make money, they slow down the vote count or do an intentional undercount to change the real election result.
1: If we found people who were somehow connected to either political campaigns or to the administration of elections in the Secretary of State's office or a county elections office were somehow involved in this, in the same way that Pete Rose tarnished the sanctity of baseball.
0: Kalshi declined to comment. But the company has argued that election betting will engage people who might not have cared otherwise about politics. This is why they argue states like Wisconsin trying to prevent election betting are engaged in voter suppression. Barreto doesn't buy it.
1: If they sincerely cared about voter suppression, they would use some of their profits to set up a charity to mobilize the vote.
0: Kalshi isn't backing turnout the vote efforts, but the company recently launched a midterm election dashboard to allow traders to monitor and place money on dozens of races at once. Bobby Allen, NPR News.
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3: On the next Fresh Air, renowned classic scholar Emily Wilson has called Christopher Nolan's film The Odyssey abysmally written with all the narrative and emotional depth of a fireworks display. She'll talk about her translation of The Odyssey and why the original text is far richer than many popular renderings of the story. 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
5: Millions of people were introduced to songwriter Annabelle Dinda when she posted her song, The Hand, on TikTok last year. 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
4: 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Our forecast from FLXweather.com, Drew says rain is moving out of the forecast. Scattered showers overnight with lows in the low to mid-60s. Morning clouds and a few showers on Thursday. Some afternoon sun, maybe a stray shower. Highs in the mid-70s. And for Friday, sun and clouds with highs around 80. 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
1: Apple TV's adaptation of Cape Fear streams its final episode this week. Actor Javier Bardem has won praise for his cerebral take on Max Cady, the manipulative bad guy with vengeance on his mind. You are so creepy in this show.
2: I love being creepy. 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
3: Our forecast from FLXweather.com. Drew says rain is moving out of the forecast. Scattered showers overnight with lows in the low to mid 60s. Morning clouds and a few showers on Thursday. Some afternoon sun, maybe a stray shower. Highs in the mid 70s. And for Friday, sun and clouds with highs around 80. 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
5: In New York, I'm Sabri Benishore, in for Kai Rizdal. It is Wednesday, July 29th. Glad you are here. That was Federal Reserve Chairman Kevin Warsh at his second ever press conference since getting that job. The occasion being that the Fed just wrapped up its big two-day meeting today. The main point of that meeting was to figure out what to do with interest rates. Where should interest rates be to fight inflation but also protect jobs? And today, the Fed went with leaving rates right where they are, although not unanimously. 3 out of the 12 voting members on the committee actually voted to raise interest rates.
6: I asked for a good family fight and I got one. That's the purpose. That's the design feature.
5: It was the first time since 2016 that there's been a dissent like that, all in one direction. Now, why would they vote like that? Well, it means those members think the Fed should fight inflation more aggressively. But Warsh pointed out, markets are kind of already doing that for the Fed. Like, market interest rates have risen on their own in the past month.
6: We're trying not to interfere with that market signal. That's part of the reason why we've been somewhat spare in our words, why we pulled back from forward guidance. So they're reacting to events, I would say, much more directly over the 42 days since we last met. This is a good thing.
5: Now, in explaining why the Fed ended up deciding to leave rates alone, it basically said, look, inflation isn't great, it's higher than we want, but the job market is actually okay, and there's just a lot of uncertainty, so, you know, let's just not do anything hasty. But Warsh said, as he has said many times these past 8 weeks, one way or another, the Fed will get inflation down.
6: The path to central bank heaven requires delivering on our remit. These days, that means delivering on price stability. I wouldn't measure that path in 42 days or any one particular meeting. And I came out of that meeting even more confident that this is the right team to win the battle against high inflation.
5: Hopefully, because inflation has been above the Fed's target for more than 5 years now. Wall Street today, not pretty. We'll have the details when we do the numbers.

0: War in the Middle East and oil prices are, of course, looming over this whole inflation question, which is a thorn in the side of the Federal Reserve and obviously us consumers generally. But, you know, it's capitalism, so there's always a winner somewhere, apparently, and that winner today would be oil-producing states like Alaska and New Mexico, specifically their budgets. From the Every Cloud Has a Silver Lining, I guess, desk, Marketplace's Elizabeth Trovall has more.
1: Two things are completely certain, death and taxes. But exactly how much taxes can be hard for governments to predict. Lucy Dedan is with the Tax Policy Center.
2: Unfortunately, very hard for revenue forecasters to forecast revenues with any precision.
1: That's especially true for states that rely on taxes from oil production, like Alaska, North Dakota,
2: New Mexico, Texas, Oklahoma, Louisiana, West Virginia, and to some extent, Montana.
3: It is a volatile source of state funds.
1: That's Rice University's John Diamond. He says when the price of oil is high, like now, states collect more of what are called severance taxes.
3: As we've hit this war where oil prices have spiked, that's going to drive severance tax revenues way up.
1: That's temporarily good news for oil-producing states that are seeing increased revenue projections right now. But Jared Walczak with the Tax Foundation says the gravy train only lasts so long.
4: States want to hedge against an over-reliance on it. You don't want to fund your education budget, you know, 10% of that on this, and then suddenly it's not there.
1: In New Mexico, the legislature has recently capped how much of the state's general fund comes from oil and gas. Charles Salee is director of New Mexico's Legislative Finance Committee.
5: For most of my career, we would look at this windfall and the legislature would say, well, how do we spend all of it? And today the legislature is saying, how do we make the best use of it?
1: That means that any additional revenue New Mexico gets from a higher than expected oil price
5: will essentially go into our permanent funds.
1: Not spending that extra money today, but using it to smooth out boom and bust cycles in the future. I'm Elizabeth Trovall for Marketplace.

0: You know, even when wallets are getting tighter, life is getting stressful, we do still find ways, maybe there's a small ways, but we find ways to have fun. We will even spend maybe just a little for a moment of joy. And the data backs this up. Discretionary spending on games, specifically puzzles and collectibles marketed to adults, is growing. In fact, consumers 18 and older accounted for 35% of the toy industry's growth in the first 4 months of this year. That's according to market research firm Circana. Marketplace's Kristen Schwab has more.
1: To the uninitiated, a Labubu is kind of a hard thing to explain. The figurine is part charm, part collectible, part fashion trend.
2: I like saw it online and I was like, oh my God, what is this? Almost was like, is this supposed to be something cute?
1: Douglas Estelle instantly fell in love with Labubu's pointy ears and mischievous grin.
2: You know what I mean? I was like, oh my God, it's like adorable.
1: Estelle spent $100 to get into this toy exhibit in New York City today. The pop-up is full of Labubu sketches, videos, and rare collectibles.
2: I have like all the pendants, all the plushes. They're like my, I love the plushes. They're like my everything. Labubu is always there for me. I love her so much.
1: Estelle has a few hundred Labubus, including some oversized versions, which can stand as tall as 5 feet. And years of collecting has not come cheap.
2: Realistically, over the past few years, definitely a couple $1,000s. Yeah, I'd say.
1: You might think a toy exhibit would mostly draw kids, but exhibit brand ambassador Stephen Malloy says the majority of people visiting have been adults here for themselves.
3: Even we had a lady in today, and she's a lawyer, and she came, she left work early and got a cab here for like 20 minutes just to buy a Labubu.
1: Adults are going crazy for toys. Neato squishies, jelly cat plushies, book nook puzzles. Either that sounded like a lot of gibberish, or you know exactly what I'm talking about. And if you do, you've probably heard of this term too.
4: Kidulting. I did not coin this phrase, by the way.
1: Ryan Spade is a marketing professor at Marquette University. He also researches collecting.
4: This is really about people giving themselves permission to kind of get in touch with their inner child, go back to their childhood, enjoy the things that they enjoyed as kids.
1: Spade says people are looking for downtime with something low-tech and tangible after spending their workday hunched over a computer screen and hunched over their phone, wondering if AI is going to take their job or if their lunch salad was tainted with a parasite. Toys offer an escape.
4: It's kind of like you can turn off your brain. You don't need to think about anything or worry about anything. It's just, where does that piece go?
1: Spade says people also collect to find community, and they collect out of nostalgia. That's something the old classic brands are trying to capitalize on. Lego just revealed a 12,000-piece replica of Barcelona's Sagrada Familia, priced at just under $800. Build-A-Bear has an After Dark collection, which includes a silver fox wearing a T-shirt that says Zaddy. And it's become a bit of a thing to throw bachelorette parties at the American Girl Cafe, which does serve cocktails. Brian Baker is a senior vice president at Hasbro, which recently released Blooms by Play-Doh, a floral arrangement modeling kit for adults.
5: You know, we are no longer exclusively focused on offering products to children. Our play-to-win strategy, you know, one of the key tenets is aging up.
1: Hasbro has done a lot of research. 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It has a fun lab where they observe adults interacting with their products. They're looking to create customers for life.
5: It's probably one of the strongest business strategies we could put in place. You know, as you grow up with our brands, as you grow up with Play-Doh, there is a product there for you that meets your needs at that moment in time.
1: Speaking of moments in time, it's the moment Labubu collector Douglas Estelle has been waiting for. Every exhibit attendee gets a blind box, a mystery package with a mini Labubu inside. He tears it open.
2: Oh, it's the red one. So cute.
1: It wasn't the color he wanted, but that's supposed to be part of the fun. He can always buy another one and try again. In New York, I'm Kristen Schwab for Marketplace.

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1: Prepared for it into our budget. So, you know, sometimes we'll order stuff from Italy or from Germany and get hit with a massive tariff, and then sometimes we won't. And it's really difficult to keep track of when that's going to happen. Sales have been pretty good. I think we're in a little bit of a bubble just because Knoxville is growing so much. So we just have more customers than we used to have. But they're about the same as they were last year, despite the increase in population. So overall, we expected more sales because of that, and we didn't get it, but we're still okay. High-end sales are down. I know that I've spoken to a lot of other violin shop owners, and they've definitely seen a larger downturn in high-end sales than even we've seen. High-end for us are instruments that are kind of bread and butter for professionals. So a $20,000, $30,000 violin that somebody's going to purchase to have the rest of their life and make their living on, those sales are down. You know, musicians aren't exactly swimming in pools of gold. So when the economy takes a downturn, they typically, you know, if they have an instrument that's kind of working for them, they might just hold on to it even if they don't love it. And even if they know they need a better one, they may wait to upgrade to see how the economy does in the next, you know, 6 to 8 months. One of the big things in our world is what's happened to violin bows. Pernambuco is the wood that all professional violin bows are made of. Pernambuco is a Brazilian rainforest wood, and it's not as though bow making is depleting the rainforest, but Pernambuco is endangered enough that they have banned it from international trade now. There's not really a great alternative to that, and players do feel it. They can tell. So we ourselves are getting into bow making, trying to figure out how to fill the gap now that we can no longer order them. So that's kind of fun. I'm learning how to make bows. My son wants to learn how to make bows already. He's only 12, but he's watched me make some bows and he's genuinely interested in it. So he may sit down at the bench and try his hand at making a few. We'll see.
2: That was Wesley Rule of Knoxville Fine Violins. In Knoxville,

0: coming up.
1: What's happening right now? Like, is my mom going to be proud of this?
0: Sometimes it's best not to ask. But first, let's do the numbers. The Dow Jones Industrial Average plummeted 1,153 points. That's 2.2% to finish at 51,594. The NASDAQ lost 1.75%. The S&P fell 1.5%. The market was red all the way down, and big tech was not spared from the bloodbath. Microsoft sank 0.7%. Meta Platforms dropped 1.3%. Both reported earnings after the bell today. Tomorrow, Amazon and Apple will tell investors how they did in the second quarter. Too late, don't care, investors said. Today, Apple slid 0.5%. Amazon gave up 1.8%. You heard Kristen Schwab reporting on the adult market for kids' toys and the craving for some fun. Well, it was not a very fun day for one toy maker. Hasbro gave back 1.2%. Bonds fell. The yield on the 10-year T-note rose to 4.69%. 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

0: This is Marketplace. I'm Sabri Benishore. Fed Chairman Kevin Warsh mentioned in his press conference today the AI boom was making his and the Fed's job more complicated because, you know, nobody knows how and when all this AI investment will pay off in the real economy. There is, of course, a separate question of whether it will pay off, or at least whether it'll pay off as much as has been promised, or whether it's a bubble. On the one hand, it is this big, weird, circular investment situation, and stock values assume really bright and perfect AI futures. On the other hand, AI is a real product with real revenue, so that's real. But the more important question might not be whether it is a bubble, but rather, if it is, and it pops, what happens then? Annie Lowrey of The Atlantic turned to the case studies of the bubbles of yore, like the dot-com and housing bubbles of the aughts, to look for answers. She joins us. Welcome to the show, Annie. Hi.
1: Thank you for having me.
0: So what is different about this bubble versus, you know, the bubbles of yore, like the dot-com bubble, the housing bubble?
1: Sure. There's two things that I would identify. So the first is that this is happening during a time when we have fairly high interest rates. So we normally think about bubbles as being a low interest rate phenomenon, right? The economy is running really, really hot. It's cheap to borrow. There's just a lot of cash flowing around. But interest rates are fairly high right now. And how this could be happening in a time of high interest rates, it's really down to the fact that corporate profits are so very high and the fact that the companies that are doing the borrowing are enormously credit worthy. The other thing is that because this is happening at a time where a lot of the key companies like OpenAI and Anthropic are still private, you're not seeing your average American participate in this at all. The share of Americans who own equities has not gone up. This is not something like Bitcoin where all of a sudden people are getting in off of the sidelines. This is really a phenomenon that's happening in boardrooms. It's not happening around kitchen tables.
0: So let's talk about then, if this is a bubble, what does the popping? Because as you said, in previous bubbles, it was interest rates. That's, you know, interest rates are not super low right now. So what would cause this whole thing to pop?
1: I mean, interest rates could go up, right? Inflation continues to run in hotter than the Federal Reserve wants. It is possible that we could get into a place where interest rates go up. And so that could have an effect. Or I think what's perhaps more likely is that investors look around. They see that a lot of firms are very heavily indebted. They see that these firms are not making money in the way that they expected to be making. Maybe they're having trouble making their loan payments. Maybe they're having to refinance. Or investors could just kind of say, hey, this is all a little frothy for me. I'm done for now. One thing that's been really interesting is that the AI bubble was, or AI boom, however you want to think of it, it was initially financed with a lot of cash. Increasingly, it's been financed with lending, whether that's through corporate bonds or lending made by shadow banks. We don't have a lot of visibility into especially that latter component. And so I think it's not unlikely that you could see some firms kind of going kablooey.
0: During the housing bubble, there were lots of normal people buying second homes and flipping condos. During the dot-com bubbles, a lot of people were investing in the internet. That's not the case with AI. Like, OpenAI and Anthropic aren't even public yet. So does that make us any safer if we are in a bubble and it pops?
1: If a bubble pops, this could be bad for a number of reasons. And even if you are not a person who has been participating in this bubble directly, you could absolutely get hurt by it. So the most straightforward thing that would happen is if there's a major stock market correction, people's 401ks, their retirement funds are going to lower in value by a lot. And so you end up having what's called by economists the wealth effect. People feel less wealthy. They spend less. And that is one of the ways in which a stock market correction can engender an actual downturn in the real economy. Just general chaos in the economy is not good for common people. And so I wouldn't expect that if we have some sort of correction or, you know, the Fed has to step in to rescue a business or we see companies go bankrupt, that has a tendency to hurt people even if they had nothing to do with it.
0: Out of curiosity, how close do you think we are to a bubble popping moment?
1: I don't know. The thing that I'm very, very worried about is the entire AI boom has this circularity to it. It's a relatively small number of tech firms that are all buying and selling things from one another, right? So Intel is selling chips to these startups that then are being financed by these Silicon Valley giants. And so that interconnectivity makes me really, really worried. I think it's probably more likely that there's just some kind of correction, but who knows? I could also make a case that just something comes out of left field and all of a sudden all of these stock market gains have all of a sudden just disappeared. So I have no idea. And I feel like if I knew, I would be in a different profession and probably much wealthier than, I'm not sure. It's worrisome though.
0: Yeah. Yeah. Annie Lowrey is a staff writer at The Atlantic. Thank you so much.
1: Thanks for having me.

0: Social media algorithms will sometimes take you places you never expected. And that is true for the people watching posts as well as the people in them. Exhibit A, country line dancing. It is blowing up on the socials and IRL in real life. And so are the entrepreneurs who know how to do it. Blake Farmer of WPLN in Nashville brings us this story of a real estate broker who went from selling land to selling moves.
1: Counting beats and calling moves as hundreds follow his lead was not the plan. Until a few years ago, Justin Lee Williams had never line danced. He grew up in rural Tennessee, but real estate was the dream.
2: My whole plan was, is I was like, I'm going to be able to find people that want land, you know, like 5, 10 plus acres.
1: He started a company called Tennessee Backroad. Just about the time he was ready to go full time in 2020, so was everybody else. The COVID broker boom made it harder to be a newcomer. So he took a part-time job managing a big boot store.
2: All the money that I had saved, all the plans that I had just really started kind of crashing.
1: Then one day a customer asked if he'd ever want to help teach line dancing because Williams had the look, hat, boots, buckle.
2: So I went to one of the classes, nothing but bachelor parties just coming in. I was like, what's happening right now? Like, is my mom going to be proud of this?
3: Right, left, right, left, right, left.
1: He was only one step ahead of the students, but he kept at it and got better. Good enough that he started posting videos. And he saw that social media algorithms really like line dancing. Then came the video that turned Tennessee Backroad into a line dancing brand.
4: I'm going out tonight. I'm feeling all right.
1: Under the glow of kitchen lights, in socked feet, he shows his young niece a few steps to a Shania Twain song. Hundreds of thousands of views in the first day, then millions. Shania herself made one of those reaction videos.
2: What do you do? How do you keep that viral thing going? I don't think it could have happened at a more perfect time.
1: Song-specific line dances were taken off online, so he just kept gigging and clipping. He now has more than 300,000 followers on TikTok. Work started flowing his way, especially when Beyonce put out her Cowboy Carter album.
2: Being a black guy, I don't know if you can tell or not, but I'm black. Majority of what I focus on is country line dancing. When Beyonce came out, that kind of allowed black people to understand, like, hey, we're country too.
1: He's comfortable choreographing Cotton Eye Joe or songs by Drake. He did a line dance for Ne-Yo's 4th of July performance this year in Nashville, his first experience with professional dancers. Even when he's flying around the country to work corporate retreats, he's usually teaching novices. And there's something about how accessible line dancing can be. A renovated factory that's now retail space asked him to come a couple of times a month.
5: We were looking to fill slow Monday nights and bring in some foot traffic.
1: Micah Williams is the property manager. She expected dozens and got hundreds. The owners had hosted dance classes before, but that usually required couples. Line dancing works for individuals and groups.
5: I bet 100 of our guests are singles just out there dancing or looking to make friends, but able to just come and dance alone.
1: The suburban crowd is also mostly white, which Justin Lee Williams appreciates in this time of polarization and division.
2: I think it's great for black people to see a black man teaching white people how to do country line dancing. I also think it's great for black people to see a black man teaching black people how to do country line dancing.
1: He says line dancing has become meaningful work because it brings people together. Still, he knows he's riding a wave. In September, Williams is leading classes on the Texas ranch where they shot Yellowstone and its spinoff shows. He wouldn't mind if the next opportunity involved acting. In Nashville, I'm Blake Farmer for Marketplace.
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0: This final note on the way out today. Here in the U.S., we are still fighting with inflation, tooth and nail, but other countries are getting a helping hand, kind of, from China. China's exports have expanded so much since the latest trade war with the U.S. They're driving down prices in a lot of countries, on average by 0.6%, according to Goldman Sachs. Of course, that also means a bunch of domestic producers somewhere are probably suddenly getting undercut. So every inflation cloud has a silver lining that also has a cloud. Our media production team includes Brian Allison, John Folkey, Montana Johnson, Drew Jostad, Gary O'Keefe, and Charlton Thorpe. Alex Simpson is the manager of media production. And I'm Sabri Benishore. We'll see you tomorrow.

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1: Is that AI? It's getting harder to detect AI in text, photos, and in videos. Even some experts say they can no longer trust their own eyes. Can detection tools keep up with the fast-changing technology? And what happens when the public can no longer trust the content in front of them? Is seeing really believing in the age of AI? Next time on 1A.
2: 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Drew says rain is moving out of the forecast. Scattered showers overnight with lows in the low to mid 60s. Morning clouds and a few showers on Thursday. Some afternoon sun, maybe a stray shower. Highs in the mid 70s. And for Friday, sun and clouds with highs around 80. 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
3: From WHYY in Philadelphia, this is Fresh Air. I'm Dave Davies. Christopher Nolan's new film, The Odyssey, is a box office hit. But classic scholar Emily Wilson, who translated Homer's poem from the original text, says the film script is abysmally written, lacking in emotional depth and character development. And she adds, there are no sex scenes, and all the food looks horrible.
4: We need to have a protagonist with detailed, believable motivation. So the fact that these desires seem to be stripped from Odysseus, he doesn't seem to want food, doesn't seem to want sex. What does he want?
3: Today, Wilson talks about the joy and challenge of bringing the rich ancient text to life in translation, some ways Homer's stories have been represented over the years, and how she's dealt with internet trolls. First News.

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1: On the next echoes, lay back on the couch when we hear music from singer-songwriter Benjamin Jane. 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I'm John DiLiberto. 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
2: 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Finger Lakes Public Radio wants you to know, Historic Geneva hosts Walking Liberia Street, a tour of an historically black neighborhood on Wednesday, August 5th at 10. West and High Streets were home to a large black population in the early to mid-19th century. The tour recounts the stories of the men and women who purchased property and the rise and decline of the neighborhood. Information is at historicgeneva.org. The community calendar is a public service of Finger Lakes Public Radio. Our forecast from FLXweather.com, Drew says rain is moving out of the forecast. Scattered showers overnight with lows in the low to mid 60s. Morning clouds and a few showers on Thursday. Some afternoon sun, maybe a stray shower. Highs in the mid 70s. And for Friday, sun and clouds with highs around 80. 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
3: Millions of people were introduced to songwriter Annabelle Dinda when she posted an acoustic version of her song, The Hand, on TikTok last year, and it went super-duper viral. Every time a guy writes a song, he's a cowboy, a sailor, playing with the world in his palm like a first pioneer. Annabelle had been making music for a while, but that big boost to her profile is probably at least part of what helped grab the attention of Noah Kahan, who tapped her to open up for his Great Divide tour this summer. Before she embarked on that gigantic, sold-out Noah Kahan tour, Annabelle Dinda stopped by to record an exclusive live mini-concert for you. Coming up, you'll hear her perform that mega-viral track and a handful of other songs from her latest album called Some Things Never Leave. It's a live performance from Annabelle Dinda on the way. I'm Raina Duras. This is World Cafe. So that Noah Kahan tour is probably the biggest tour of the summer. These guys had the biggest, buzziest tour of last year when they finally reunited and people went totally nuts trying to get tickets to their sold-out shows. Oasis, Don't Look Back in Anger.